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2: 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I'm your host, Nora McLeod Glover, and you are listening to Local Matters on Peach City Radio at 92.9 FM CFUZ here in Penticton, British Columbia. You can also listen from anywhere in the world on our website at cfuz.ca. Today, I would like to talk about volunteering here in Penticton. I have two guests in the studio today to help me explore this topic. I'd like to introduce Julie Ferguson with Grandmothers for Africa and Barb Setterfield with the Penticton Hospital Auxiliary. Welcome to both of you.
3: Thank you.
2: Unfortunately, I'm going to be very clear with our audience. We are down a mic, and I'm going to ask you two ladies if you don't mind sharing that mic so we can hear you too, Barb.
4: Right.
2: You need to get closer to the mic, Barb.
4: I'm here now.
2: Thank you so much. So, why don't we start with you, Julie, because you're closer to the mic and we can share. But so tell me a little bit about Grandmothers for Africa and about the organization that you're here to share with us today.
3: Sure. It's Grandmothers for Africa, South Okanagan, and we are one of 150 chapters for Grandmothers for Africa. It's a totally Canadian organization run by Stephen Lewis Foundation. And if I'm allowed to talk a bit, I'm going to give you some background because most people have never heard of us. And I'm here tonight to talk about volunteering for this organization. We are not looking for donations, okay?
2: Right. Good.
3: And you'll see why.
2: And I'm going to interrupt you, and we'll have Barb introduce her organization as well, because we've got two very different organizations here tonight to talk about volunteering.
4: For sure. Well, I belong to the Penticton Hospital Auxiliary, which is 100 years old.
2: That's incredible.
4: It's hard to believe, but we've all been around a long time. And years and years ago, as in 100 years, the auxiliary, it wasn't called the hospital auxiliary. It was called Ladies Aid, and there was no hospitals here. There was a place on Fairview Road, and it was just very small. It was more like a senior's home. And I was looking some of this up today because I do know the history, but I didn't know this history. That there was a typhoid breakout here. And so there was

0: things have changed. Way back then, when we were at Haven Hill, the auxiliary members, they made preserves, they made jams, and all those kind of things to serve to the patients in the hospital. Times have changed, right? You couldn't get away with that now. Mm-hmm. It's just amazing to hear how it all started. It really made you feel good.
1: And Julie, what sorts of activities does your organization do with the, what do the volunteers do for the organization?
2: Well, I'm going to tell you what the organization is for first.
1: Okay.
2: We are grandmothers and grandothers who support grandmothers in sub-Saharan Africa to provide their orphaned grandchildren with all kinds of support. Okay, just to go back a step, by the time Canada had antiretroviral drugs in 2003, Africa had none, not a one, and no one was even talking about getting them some for what was by that time, 20 years after the onset of HIV/AIDS, it was a manageable disease. And I saw some of the African villages at the time, which were totally decimated, with half or more residents dead or terminally ill, millions, literally millions of orphan children. So, what happened? Their grandmothers came to the rescue. And Stephen Lewis, who was at the time a Canadian politician, he was made the special envoy for the HIV/AIDS pandemic in Africa. And that's a UN organization, United Nations. And he came home after his appointment quite determined to solve it. And he and his daughter had the brilliant idea of mobilizing grandmothers like me in Canada to assist in fundraising so that the children would get the support they needed, and also their grandmothers.
1: Okay, sounds great. Now, you had told me that, you know, the COVID era was disastrous for your organization, that you really had a drop in volunteers, and that what you were hoping to do today, I think, was to catch people's ear and potentially get people involved. So what sorts of things would people come and do if they were to contact you and want to get involved?
2: We put on big fundraisers if we can, if we've got the hands to do it. They're things like jazz nights, pub nights, dances, and smaller things, but things that are spread out, like craft fairs, bridge socials, walkathons, those sorts of things. When COVID hit, I joined because I had just come to Penticton. And we had 23 people at our monthly meetings before, and now we're down to between 9 and 13, and those are the active volunteers. And COVID also meant we couldn't fundraise, so we got no funds raised for 3 years.
1: Mm.
2: So that's what we do.
1: Right, and so you're hoping people might choose to put some of their time towards your activities.
2: Yes.
1: How would they do that? Would they contact you?
2: If they can't afford to donate, that's fine. What we're after is their hands and their time.
1: Yeah.
2: And we have a saying, do what you can when you can. We have no scheduled volunteer hours. We have no donations to give. We just want your time and talent, and they can reach us through our Facebook page, which is our main public vehicle for news and volunteers. And that, all you have to do on Facebook is search for Grandmothers for Africa, South Okanagan. And
1: that's really important, the South Okanagan part,
2: totally,
1: isn't it?
2: Because we're one of 150 chapters from coast to coast.
1: Yeah, Yeah. What if I'm not on Facebook? Because I'm not.
2: Yep. You can email us at

0: S for Sierra, dot, O for Oscar, dot, Grandmothers for Africa. All of that is no spaces at gmail.com.
1: Sounds great. Now, Barb, turning back to you, the auxiliary has been around for all these years, and I happen to know many of the activities that you do. So maybe share just a little bit about the ways that people can volunteer with your organization.
2: Well, you're right. Our mandate is to give funds to the hospital, and we work hard at it. We have quite a few things here I'll tell you about, but yeah. the one of the biggest things we did was we donated $400,000 to the oncology department, and we did that in 3 years. And so what we do for... my cast is on the court, heavenly days. What we do is we own one-third of the care closet downtown, the thrift shop.
1: Absolutely.
2: With
1: on
2: hospice
1: Main.
2: And medical foundation. So we share that three ways. That's one of the things we do. We have a 50-50 that the staff at the hospital, and only the staff can donate to that. They have that, I believe it's 2 times a month. And we also have our own raffles that we do well with. And for instance, we've got one coming up June 15th to August 15th. That's a straight 50-50. But we have a big one coming up supporting local businesses. And the dates for that are September 22nd to December 5th. And that is one we've never done before. We're trying to bring people back downtown and the restaurants and so on. So that one, the value of that one is $2,600, the prize. It's 2 nights at the lakeside. It's also the new head spa downtown at Martin Street Hair, Peach's Lingerie. These are all gift cards from these places. Peach's Lingerie, the new White Raven Pub, La Casa, and the Dragon Boat Pub. So that is the first prize, and the second prize is $1,000 cash. But with giving to the hospital, we all know how much things cost and things. We sort of lean toward these because, you know, we say we're going to help donate or whatever we're going to do, and we need those funds. So right now we are fundraising for a new baby monitor in the for the babies.
1: Well, I'm going to give a bit of a shout out to my neighbor Ron, who is
2: very
1: helpful, but and is also dog sitting for me tonight. But he connected me with you. But he goes in and he helps with that 50-50 draw, and
2: yes,
1: he is always telling me what an amazing fundraiser this is, and it's only staff, so it really speaks to the big heart that the staff at the hospital have for helping within the organization that they work for, which I think is incredible.
2: Well, exactly. I mean, we're all working together. I mean, you know, we've all been, look at me, I was in the hospital, everybody seems to get there. So they do need funds and equipment, and it really does your heart well to do these fundraisers and to donate. We also, the hospital also oversees Meals on Wheels, and that is very popular. They're always looking for drivers. But I had to write it down where they go. Well, first of all, I'll tell you how many meals. Like, it's amazing. Like the fresh meals, 170 to 200 meals a week. And you can get frozen meals too. And from what I gather, some people will want a frozen and the other one. And they deliver in Penticton, West Bench, Naramata, Culloden, and OK Falls. So that's amazing. And they do it Monday, Wednesday, Friday. So some people certainly get more than one. So that's another service that the auxiliary is involved in. So we're busy bees, and there are not very many of us, but you know, We're always looking for more volunteers, as is everyone.
1: Yeah.
2: And we have a dinner meeting the third Wednesday of each month. And if anybody would like to come and see what we're about, we'll buy your dinner.
1: And so just going back to Julie, how many people do you currently have with who are volunteering to help you run? Or are you sort of flying the flag by yourself?
0: I'm not flying the flag by myself. We have a mailing list of 60 supporters and volunteers, okay? Many of the people come to our events solely as supporters. The rest of us are active volunteers to a degree or another degree. The issue is that if you think about this story, which is five lines, I'm going to read it to you. In Zimbabwe, two small boys lived alone in a disintegrating mud hut with mud floors and a leaking thatched roof. The elder, Tulani, was 8 and had been on his own since he was 6, when both his parents died of HIV/AIDS. He looked after his younger brother, Mandla. At night, the orphans slept on a flattened cardboard box without blankets and clung to each other for warmth and comfort. And it was the grandmothers in Africa that came to his rescue, or their rescue. And for us, how can you not do something for children like that? And for villages that lost 60% of their active parents, can you imagine if we lost 68% of Penticton parents in one shot?
1: Mm, no, I can't.
0: And neither can I. I can't grasp it, even though I've been in those villages. So we ask people to come and help. We don't need money because we make the money at our fundraisers. So
1: you need people.
0: We need people, and we support 98 projects throughout Africa in 14 countries.
1: Wow. So between the two of you, and I think that it's just an open question, I'll start by saying that I'm quite in awe of the level of volunteerism here in Penticton. I mean, there's just big-hearted people in this town, city, and I've, you know, whatever event is being run, people are putting their hands up and saying, you know, I'll come and help. But, you know, when people are volunteering, and especially with volunteer organizations that are ongoing and needing, you know, ongoing activity, not just sort of a one-off event like the Peach Classic or something like that, where, you know, people can donate a day of their time and then, you know, it's kind of once a year. But how do you keep people engaged so that they do keep coming back? Because you want people to join, and then you want them to participate and participate in the long term.
0: You have to do a lot of things for retention.
1: Yeah. So what are some of the
0: things? Lots of thanks. Yeah. Be recognized publicly is the first thing you have to do. And it's ongoing. Maybe a little gift, a card. Privately, okay? Have a lunch for the volunteers once or twice a year so you can talk and get to know each other, because when you're working as a volunteer, you can't chat to your people you're with, right? But I think the greatest benefit that we get is to be able to look at the videos from all those projects and see exactly what our money and time provides those children and those grandmothers.
1: And so you're able to share that with your volunteers.
0: Absolutely.
1: Right.
0: If you go onto the Facebook page, you'll see that there are 20 grandmothers from Canada in South Africa and Eswatini as we are speaking.
1: Oh, wow.
0: Meeting the grannies and observing their projects and getting to know each other.
1: And have they traveled to Africa on their own dime?
0: Yep.
1: Oh, wow. So they're and not they just giving
0: apply.
1: Their time, but... Oh,
0: and
1: wow.
0: It was a 6-page application form
1: that
0: practically told them the name of your cat and dog.
1: Right, right. And so, Barb, what about with the auxiliary? Because so many activities and so many arms to what it is that you do, how do you keep people engaged over months and even years?
2: Well, first of all, we're always trying to get more volunteers. I was looking that up before I came. Volunteering is such a big word, and it covers so much. And it's an act of kindness and driven by a desire to give back, I feel, anyway. And there's so many reasons that you can volunteer. You know, maybe you're retired now, and there's lots of empty days on your calendar. Or maybe your spouse has passed, or you're lonesome, or your kids have moved away. I think there's a lot of people out there that would love to volunteer, but they just don't know how to go about it. I mean, you know, there's the Elvis Festival and the Peach Festival and your group, and this, there's just so many. There's even a group that you can join to walk people's dogs. There's just lots out there. But we have a meeting once a month, a dinner meeting, and we have a social before, and we visit and talk and gab, and you've got to keep up with, I feel, you know, being friends. I've met so many friends through the auxiliary. I've lived here 33 years, and I've been a member of the auxiliary 32 years. And there's friends there that I've had for years. And, you know, I think we're a great group. And we have lots of things, more things to be done, you know.
1: CFUZ, just so everybody knows, is a volunteer organization as well, and I am a volunteer, and I didn't tell the audience, but we have a upcoming volunteer programmer pal here in the studio who's just observing today, and this is one of the ways that we bring people into the fold, so to speak. So it can be hard joining a new organization, stepping into a place, and you don't know anybody, and I mean, I'm sort of a shy person. And so, you know, it can be hard stepping into a room where you've never been and you don't know a soul. So how would you help people get over that?
0: We have someone who looks after mentoring. It's been a problem, and we've just started doing it in a more formal sense, so that if you come into our organization as a rookie, like I did, it's a bit overwhelming at your first big event, fundraising event, right? Mm-hmm. But there's someone at your side who says, we have to do this next. Can you put out the brochures? Can you go and greet the people as they come in? And you very soon feel comfortable and you're confident. And then it's your turn to mentor somebody.
1: Right.
0: It's really, really important.
1: Yeah, I agree, absolutely. Barb, you look like you had something to add.
2: Well, we've just had three new members join, and I think they're excited and raring to go. And someone has brought them in each case. And I just forgot to mention another thing we do. We do some fun things. We do gift wrapping at the mall every Christmas, and we have people that volunteer every year. They're not members of the auxiliary, but they like to help, and some of them have joined, and it's just a fun thing because you're there for, you know, 3 hours and you get to know members well. But I think we all know each other pretty well, and I think it's a really good, great group. And like I say, you come out to a dinner meeting and you know, everybody's friends, and you're soon now one of the group.
1: You're a familiar face. Julie, does your organization get together sort of on a semi-regular basis to have that social time that is not the working time of the organization?
0: We always have a little bit of a chat before our monthly meetings, and we have a Christmas party at lunchtime because most of us are in our 80th year or more, and we don't drive at night. And that's an issue for us. We need some more new, younger blood. And we're seriously looking at the sort of 60, 65-year-old bracket who have just retired.
1: That would be me.
0: You're on. And I also would like to say that our smaller group than yours, Bob, we have a sense of community and family about us. We've worked together for a long time, and that is really satisfying. And we need to bring people in to get that feeling.
1: Mm-hmm. Yeah. Barb.
2: We're not a huge group. There's 26 of us.
1: What?
2: Sounds like there's hundreds, but there's 26.
1: It does. It sounds like you're employing, well, not employing, but thousands of the
2: masses.
1: And,
2: you know, there's some of us that don't like driving at night either. It is kind of funny. But anyway, we have a Christmas get-together, and we also have a get-together at the end of June. And, you know, there's so many of us that it feels like we've all been members forever, you know, because we're all working towards the hospital. And, another thing I forgot, we give, I'm doing this with another girl, we give each year a $3,000 bursary to Penn High and Princess Margaret. So, you know, it's giving to the community. So, you know, there's lots to be done, and Penticton is the best place for volunteers. I mean, it's just well known.
1: Yeah, I agree now. I know that your organization, Barb, is really centered on helping Penticton and helping the hospital, and now I'm realizing you are working with the schools as well. When I think, Julie, about, you know, people getting involved to help people so far away, how can people make that choice between giving their time locally and giving their time to an organization that helps people very far away?
0: It's a question we're often asked, yeah. And I'm asked a lot on a personal level. It's a very personal decision. If you've got enough money to give to several charities, why not do both? Local and global, which mm-hmm. is what I do. Plus, I like animals, so I give to an animal charity as well. Okay? But there's many of you out there listening who haven't got money to spare because you're young families or you're out of work or whatever. Our organization needs your time and talent. We're not asking for donations at this point because those come from our big fundraisers. Okay, so give it a thought. I'll tell you what happened to Tulani and Mandla, if I can.
1: Yes.
0: These two small boys were rescued way back and reunited with their grandmother thanks to the Canadian Granny's funds and the determination of their own granny. They can now read and write. They're fully vaccinated and healthy and enjoying high school. But what excites them now are their prospects. Mm-hmm. And that's why we do it. How can you not help?
1: Yeah. I mean, there are children all over the world who need our support.
0: Absolutely.
1: And there's people here. And I think it really is just a matter of making a choice. And gosh, maybe people have time to help with both types of organizations, both local and international. I'm looking at you, Barb.
2: Well, speaking of kids, I also volunteer, a few of us volunteer at the Breakfast Club. I volunteer at West Bench on Wednesdays. And that's another thing, helping the kids. You know, some of them, some of them are really, really hungry, and some of them need that social bit. You know, you talk to them.
1: Yeah.
2: It's you just give where you can. But there's a lot of places to give, and there's a lot of people that or sitting at home, maybe bored or watching TV, you know, come on out and try us. Try us both.
1: I know that as a recent retiree, I have a few volunteer things that I do, and one of them is that I garden up at the Summerland Ornamental Gardens on Tuesday mornings, where I was today. And that donation of my time and my energy gives me back so much because it's something that I love doing. What would your messages be to people to say, you know, here's some of the, not just sort of fighting boredom or getting out of the house, although that socialization is so essential, as especially as we get older. And I think there's good connection to our health when we are socializing on a regular basis. But any sort of final words from each of you that you would put out there for people who are thinking about volunteering with you?
0: I wish I was a billionaire, because then I could donate to all the worthy causes that I fancied. But none of us are. So what I do is I pick every year three organizations to give my time, talent, and small donation to at Christmas. That's one way of doing it. But giving your time gives me a sense of purpose. And
1: yes.
0: I can't live without something going on. So for me, that's the whole thing about volunteering. And I've volunteered since I was in my teens.
1: I couldn't agree with you more, actually. I have said to many people on retirement that I sort of felt like I lost a bit of my purposeness. So, very good point. Thank you.
2: That is exactly right. When you retire, all of a sudden, you know, what are you going to do when you wake up in the morning? But, you know, support causes that are important to you. I just Googled before I came all the different things you can do to help. It's just needed everywhere. And then you can create an impact that will help. It'll fill your cup, so to speak. I think volunteering is wonderful. And everybody should try it sometime.
1: Yeah, it really does give your world meaning. So we're at the half hour at this point. So I'm going to say to our audience, thanks for listening. If you've just tuned in, you are listening to Local Matters at Peach City Radio at 92.9 FM CFUZ here in Penticton, British Columbia. I'm Nora McLeod Glover, and you're listening to my segment called Penticton Rocks, because I do think that Penticton really rocks. And we've been speaking with Julie Ferguson with Grandmothers for Africa, South Okanagan, very important, and Barb Setterfield with the Penticton Hospital Auxiliary. Thank you both of you for coming into the show today. I always enjoy playing a song, and as a programmer here with CFUZ, I have access to new music, and I've always enjoyed listening to new Canadian artists and their music. Today, I have a new song by singer-songwriter Braden Lamb. He's from Halifax, and he just recently released a new album called The Cloudmaker's Cry, and this is the song called The Hold.

0: All right. Next, I have the pleasure of playing a podcast by programmer Evan Samoiloff. Evan is a grade 10 student, and his segment on local matters is called Seeing Into My Eyes, and he chronicles his experience as a person with visual impairment. He is joined in his podcast today by a fellow programmer and CFUZ president, Claire Thompson. And so here is his current segment discussing self-advocacy.
1: Welcome back to the Seeing Into My Eyes podcast on CFUZ 92.9 FM, broadcasting from Penticton, British Columbia. My name is Evan, and I am the host of this podcast. And in this episode, I am talking about a topic that is something that I am guilty of, but I do like to talk about it because I think it's very important for people to know how I do, and that is how I've had to advocate for myself. And I've had very many encounters and practice doing it, but I also say I do need more practice with it. And the first part that I've had to practice a lot, and I still do it to this day, even though I'm in grade 10, is kind of basically asking for large work. And I don't do a lot of stuff on paper anymore, but up until last year in math was a big, it was just really complicated in math. And basically what my EA had to do is she had to enlarge the work by retyping the math assignment and then printing it on 11 by 17. And she had to do that for every single assignment. And that just was really strenuous and time consuming for her. And it doesn't work to just enlarge the piece of paper that you would normally do, because that doesn't make the actual work bigger. It just makes the paper bigger, and the work is still the same size. So that was last year. Previously, it had gone a bit better, and it was a little bit easier, but last year was the last year that I really did a lot of stuff on paper. This year, most of it was on the computer, so for math right now, we're doing like shapes and stuff, so I'm just doing on the computer, and then I have manipulatives that I use. That's going to help me with the math. So we're hoping next year that I can fully shift onto using an iPad for my math. We have tried that this year, but it's just a little hard to still be able to be fluent with the work and also be able to use the iPad and do the problems. So that's kind of how I've done, and just asking the teachers for work, and that's kind of how I've done advocating for large work. And also part of that is asking for them to email the assignments, since I'm doing a lot on the computer, and they're usually pretty good with that. But sometimes they're not. And in science, we do the lesson, and then we have to do a worksheet. But they don't have answers, so it's really hard for me when I'm studying at home by myself to know if I'm on the right track. And last year, it was the same process, but the teacher gave out answers at the end of every class or when we were done working on it. And I just think that it's really hard for me when I'm working by myself to know if I'm on the right track, especially if I'm trying to study by myself and I don't have any support or anybody who knows exactly what I'm doing. But usually I get my work emailed to me without any issues, and I kind of just get my work done and progress as normal.
2: Can I just ask a question, Evan?
1: Absolutely.
2: So I'm Claire, and I'm sort of the producer here for this section. Can we just remind people, you're visually impaired, right?
1: Yes.
2: So that's why you need all this large work. Yeah. What percentage of vision do you have?
1: Yeah, so I have no vision in my right eye. In my left eye, I have about 10%, and that's all in the center of my eye. I don't have any vision in the two corners of my eye, and that is because I have had a brain tumor since I was 2.5, that I have gradually lost most of my vision, and I am on chemotherapy actively right now to try and make sure that I don't lose the remaining portion of my vision that I have remaining.
2: And so when you're talking about needing larger work, it's so you do have that small amount of vision, and having it larger allows you to see what's going on. And then you also mentioned another thing, which was it's always helpful if you, in terms of preparing for tests and so on, that if you can be given the work with answers so that you can you have a good copy and you know that you've got the right information.
1: Yeah, so I usually like to have answers or some like a guide or a way to do the problem, so at least I know I'm on the right track or something, because it's only so like you can try and look up the questions and try and get the answer off Google, but sometimes the question is too complicated or it's hard to look it up. So I would just like to have answers just so I know to compare my answers, so I know what areas I need to work on.
2: Perfect. Thank you for clarifying.
1: Yes, thank you. So the next portion is self-advocating when I'm with friends. And this is really hard because, unfortunately, I've had some not-so-good encounters with friends, and I'm not going to get too deep into that, but I went to elementary school at a small school, so I knew everybody. But when I went to middle school, I didn't know a lot of people, and a lot of the friends I did have from that small school went to a different school. So I only had about 4 or 5 of those people who were at the small school, and even then, those weren't the closest of friends, and the one that I did have was not the nicest to me, and we kind of drifted apart, and it's been really hard to make friends in my school and career because of my vision and just picking up on the social cues and stuff like that. So it's quite hard, but when I am with friends, I just tell them that I'm visually impaired. I need help with like finding like for playing a sport or something, that to go a little easier, and just let me know when you're going to pass the ball for playing soccer or something like that. And just remind me to be careful of just the people around me, and just same thing for them, just to be aware of their surroundings, and to, if they are close to me, don't be as aggressive as you would be if you were playing with the rest of the people.
2: And it might be good to let listeners know, if you were to meet Evan on the street, I mean, Evan, you wear glasses.
1: Yep.
2: Other than that, there's nothing that tells people, hey, this person is visually impaired. You're a person wearing glasses. So it's not an obvious thing where people would assume that they need to make accommodations. So that must make things a little tricky as well.
1: Yeah, unless if I have my cane with me, which I usually try to, then if you see me, then it'll be most. If you don't know what that is, then it might be not as obvious. But if you know what a walking cane is for blind people, then you know that I'm visually impaired. But yeah, if I don't have my cane, then it'll be very hard to tell that I'm visually impaired. And going to a small school, it was very hard because I knew everybody. So if I had an issue with somebody, it was really hard. Luckily, I didn't. Everybody was really nice and I knew everybody. But like now I'm in grade 10 at high school and I hardly know everybody. And it's really hard now, especially since everybody's teenagers. And it's just really hard to make friends. I do have a couple of friends that I'm really close with, and that's good. And I'm trying to improve on my social skills and make sure that I'm making conscious effort to try and make sure that I'm not doing anything that's socially inappropriate, as in, like, you know, looking away when they're talking or making body language that's not appropriate. So another thing that happens for me is kind of just when I'm out in public and trying to ask people about certain things, like what's on the menu or something like that, if it's on a board. So usually I will kind of ask like a certain type of drink and then pick from that, usually if I'm by myself. Sometimes I also try and take a picture with my phone, but sometimes that doesn't work as well. Or I will try and, if I know I'm going to somewhere, I will try and see and look it up online first. That way I don't have to, how I can save myself that embarrassment, because just, I don't want to, I kind of, it's, I think it's a little weird just people seeing and being like, oh, like, why is that person doing that? Especially if I don't have my cane with me, which I probably should. People just think I'm being weird or that person is not, just different. So I try and make sure I'm prepared, because I just think it's good for both me and the other people that I'm around in public. So another thing is, I had a experience, it was 3 weeks ago, I had to write the Numeracy 10 provincial exam that grade 10s are required to write. And parts of it were not visually accessible. There was about a third of the questions I could not write due to them not being accessible for me. I had to write it on the computer as the paper copy was not big enough. And me and my resource teacher and my vision teacher all planned out how it was going to go. And we said that we had everything in place, and then certain stuff on the computer would not work on the exam. And it was really frustrating. And my EA wasn't allowed to read out the information or anything other than the question. So that wasn't really an option either. And it was just really challenging for me. And I'm really hoping to pave the path for future visually impaired students, because I'm in that gray area where I can't really do the paper copy. It is too small for me to see. And I do read Braille, which is the visually impaired code and language. But I know the whole code, but I also have to learn now how to read charts, because the charts are very different and I have to learn how to read those. So in order to do the exam, I would have to know that before really being able to do Braille. So I'm in that gray area where I can't really do a whole lot other than being on the computer for the exam.
2: So Evan, what were the plans that your support group, your vision resource teacher and so on, were hoping would work with this exam?
1: So I'm on any Windows computer. You can hit the Windows key and the plus key, and it will zoom into to your screen. And we thought that was going to work, and so that we had that set up. We also had set up with that same feature, you can get it to read out loud whatever's on the screen. And we thought that was also going to work with the exam. But both of those things failed, and it was just really hard because my EA can explain the graph the best she can, but also it's really hard because if it's a big graph like it was, it's also really challenging for her. And then it's a lot of talking she has to do, and then I have to understand it, and it's not good for both of us, and she can't really do a whole lot, so it'll just be really confusing. So it was just really disappointing and to see that everything was just not working.
2: And it is frustrating too, because it's a formal exam, and I imagine there's some sort of stress or maybe feelings of nerves going into it anyways for any student. And then to have all these roadblocks thrown in your way and things not working the way you expected would be pretty frustrating.
1: Yeah, one of the questions was, it was a big graph and then had three bars per, it was divided into sections, and one had the bars were tiny. Like, even I was talking with some other people after the exam the next couple of days after, and they said they zoomed in the max that the exam would allow. And that's another thing, is the exam didn't allow me to zoom in or do the read aloud because it's an outside feature. And I guess any outside features are blocked because they don't want people cheating. So, mm-hmm. And I understand, but at the same time, how am I going to cheat with that? It's not really something that is even possible. Mm-hmm. And you can zoom into the exam allows you to zoom into it, but it's only 200%. And that's just, and it's not regular 200%. It's realistically, it's probably only 100 or even 125%, which is just not good enough for me. I need it to be pretty big.
2: Okay.
1: Yeah, so that was one thing. And I really did my best to advocate for myself. And it's just been really challenging. But usually on tests, I am able to the teacher will exempt certain questions on the test just to make it a bit easier if they think it's too visual, or they will try and explain it to me and I can give my answer that way, just because otherwise it'd be really challenging. And the same thing that we were just talking about. So they try their best, and I've had a lot of good teachers, and all the teachers I've had have been really accommodating with that. And that's the same thing with assignments. Both topics are really important, and I've had to advocate for extra time on assignments and stuff like that. And it's just been really comforting to know, because I've heard some not so good experiences with other people, visually impaired people that I know. And it's comforting to know that I've always had good teachers, and they've always been really good at supporting me and how I learn and accommodating my needs to the best that they can.
2: And Evan, I'd like to add, as you know, I'm a teacher and I'm an online teacher. And since I've known you and gotten to know you a little bit better, I know in my own work, I try to make sure when I have visuals that I'm making sure that I have all the accessibility options as possible on there. So for example, there may have been courses in the past where I might have had a photograph of or like an image of basically an online poster. And then I realized, well, with a text reader or a computer reader, it's not going to be able to tell a visually impaired person what that text says, and they might not be able to zoom in enough. So it's certainly influenced my practice just in general to try and make things more accessible to visually impaired people. And I'm hoping that when folks are listening, they're going to be taking away things that are valuable from what you've said in terms of how they interact with just people in general.
1: Yeah, and that's my goal of starting this podcast. And I think this is my fifth or sixth episode. And I just, that's my goal when I wanted to start this podcast, is just to bring information and be informative to the public, just because it's one thing I don't think that it's kind of a gray area. Not many people kind of talk about it, and there's not that much information on like really like personal experiences. It's kind of like quite general, and that's my goal, is to bring both sides of the spectrum, because I think people deserve to hear my side of the story and not just the general, because I think then they know like what to do and what not to do when they're interacting with people who are partially sighted or blind. And it's just something that I've always been passionate about. And finally, it's just I try the best to advocate for myself, and just I still need to improve on that in the next 2 years, and just telling people what I need and how I need it to be done, just in terms of everything, explaining it and just like how what I think. And that's something so like when teachers try and blow things up for me, as in like enlarge the work, I have a problem of, and I don't do it on purpose, I should say that. I end up somehow not fully telling the truth. Like I say it's good, but sometimes it might not be the good enough. And that's something I need to work on, and just pause and tell and ask myself, is it or could it be better? And be honest, because it's something that, if it's not, then it's okay. They just need to know. And I need to tell myself that, because then I just have that habit of doing that, because it's something that I want to make sure I don't want to annoy them. And I think I care about their feelings first before my needs. So it's something that I need to kind of improve on in the next 2 years. Another thing that I'm guilty of, and I was thinking to myself, this is probably the thing I'm most guilty of, is telling people about my visual impairment. And I tend kind of not to, because I don't want them to judge me right off the bat, even though they probably did, because I probably did something they saw that they thought was, you know, awkward or whatever. And I really struggle with that, and I'm trying to improve on it. And whenever I meet a new person and I kind of am going to start like working with them or doing something that they might need to know, I kind of always try and tell them crystal rough, kind of just that I'm visually impaired and that I can't see very well. So if you're going to show me anything, kind of need to explain it. So it's something that I'm always trying to get better at, and it's getting better and better. I think it still needs a little bit more work though.
2: So there's a lot you have to balance when you're advocating for yourself.
1: Oh, it's a lot. And then it's on top of just surviving day-to-day life at school, and you know, like it's a lot. And I try, every day is different. Some days I'm better at, and some days, you know, are more of a struggle. Thank you for listening to the Seeing Into My Eyes podcast on CFUZ 92.9 FM, broadcasting from Penticton, British Columbia. 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My name is Evan, the host of the Seeing Into My Eyes podcast, and I hope you'll listen to more CFUZ content soon. Thank you for listening.
0: 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I am Nora McLeod Glover, and you are listening to my segment called Penticton Rocks. And we just heard an interview with Evan Samoilov, a grade 10 student here in Penticton, along with Claire Thompson. And Evan shares his experiences as a person with visual impairment. Thank you also to Julie Ferguson with Grandmothers for Africa. Again, if you're interested in getting involved, it's a Facebook page that you would go on to, Grandmothers for Africa, South Okanagan. There was also an email address that, honestly, I think it was s.o.grandmothersforafrica@gmail.com. And pretty impressed that I can remember that. And so you can email her if you are not on Facebook like me. And also joining us was Barb Setterfield with the Penticton Auxiliary Hospital, discussing volunteering both with their organizations and in general. Clearly, these ladies are very passionate and committed to their organizations. And if you have time to give, they would be more than welcome to bring you into the fold and give you that opportunity to be part of what they do for the community and abroad. So thank you very much for listening, and I hope you have a great evening. For the final few moments, I'm going to play a song by another Canadian artist from Calgary, Emily Patterson, with her song The War from her new album called Napoleon.

0: Salut, je m'appelle Phil Beau et je suis de Saint-François d'Orléans au Québec. 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
3: Salut, vous êtes sur le point d'écouter un épisode de Jazz Venue. C'est une émission patrimoniale. Elle est dédiée au regretté programmeur de Jazz Venue, Larry Harter, qui a réalisé de plus de 250 épisodes pour Peach City Radio et nous lui en sommes très reconnaissants. Salut! You are about to listen to an episode of Jazz Venue. It is a legacy program. It is dedicated to the late programmer of Jazz Venue, Larry Harter, who made more than 250 episodes for Peach City Radio, and we are very grateful to him.

Hipsippy Blues, Art Blakey and the Jazz Messengers, Lee Morgan on the trumpet, Hank Mobley tenor saxophone, Bobby Timmons piano, Jaime Merritt bass, and Art Blakey, of course, playing the drums. The name of the album is Just Coolin'. It's recorded in 1959, but it was only just released this year. Before that, Bag in the Blues, Kenny Clark sextet, Frank West on the tenor saxophone, Charlie Foulkes baritone sax, Henry Coker trombone, Milt Jackson piano, Eddie Jones bass, and Kenny Clark, the leader, playing the drums. The album Telefunken Blues, released in 1955. And from that we heard Baggin' the Blues. This is Jazz With You. I'm Larry Arthur, and you're tuned to CFOZ 92.9 FM in Penticton, British Columbia. Up next, from Poland, Adam Bolditch on the violin, and from Israel, Yaron Herman playing the piano. The album The New Tradition, 2014. This piece is called Legenda.

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Minority from France, Gail Horlew and Perico Sambit on the alto saxophones, Albert Sands piano, Nicholas Moreau bass, and Antoine Paganotti playing the drums. That was from the album Time After Time, 2011. Before that, Errol Garner on the piano, Eddie Calhoun bass, and Kelly Martin on the drums. The album Dream Street, 1961, we heard Blue Lou. Before that, Old Kidney Stew is Fine from an album of the same name. Eddie Cleanhead Vinson on the alto saxophone and vocalizing. Hal Singer, tenor sax. T-Bone Walker, guitar. Jay McShann on the piano. Robert Lodjo on the bass. And Paul Gunther playing the drums. And that was from 1969. Before that, After Hours, a group called Three Sounds. Gene Harris on the piano. Andy Simpkins bass. And Bill Dowdy on the drums. The album Some Like It Modern, 1963. Before that, Tardo Hammer playing the piano, Lee Hudson bass, and Steve Williams on the drums. The album Swinging on a Star, and we heard the title track. That was from 2017. Before that, Paul Blay, solo piano, playing fourth. His album of the same name from 1987. Before that, Shy Maestro on the piano, Chris Tordini bass, and John Hollenbach on the drums. And that was from a Theo Bleckman album, Elegy, 2017. That piece was called Alette. At the top of the set, Adam Balditch and Yaron Herman. I think I already mentioned that. Okay, now we're going to go to the Dan Wiest Trio, plus one, with Jacob Sachs on the piano, Thomas Morgan and Ivan Opsek on the bass, and Dan Wiest playing the drums. The album Utica Box from 2019. We're going to listen to Orange from that album. Then we're going to take a break, and when we return from the break, a Spanish quartet led by Diego Barber.

0: Hello, this is Rupert from Orchid Orchestra, and you are listening to CFUZ 92.9 FM as broadcast from Penticton, British Columbia. Thanks for listening. When I was only young, had trouble holding
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Hipsippy Blues, Art Blakey and the Jazz Messengers, Lee Morgan on the trumpet, Hank Mobley tenor saxophone, Bobby Timmons piano, Jaime Merritt bass, and Art Blakey, of course, playing the drums. The name of the album is Just Coolin'. It's recorded in 1959, but it was only just released this year. Before that, Bag in the Blues, Kenny Clark sextet, Frank West on the tenor saxophone, Charlie Foulkes baritone sax, Henry Coker trombone, Milt Jackson piano, Eddie Jones bass, and Kenny Clark, the leader, playing the drums. The album Telefunken Blues, released in 1955. And from that we heard Bag in the Blues. This is Jazz Venue. I'm Larry Arthur, and you're tuned to CFOZ 92.9 FM in Penticton, British Columbia. Up next, from Poland, Adam Baldich on the violin. And from Israel, Yaron Herman playing the piano. The album The New Tradition, 2014. This piece is called Legenda.

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0: talent, you can get involved. Become a member of the Peach City Community Radio Society. 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

0: Well, that was from Nicaragua, a song called Asandino from the band Luis Godoy and the Grupo Mancotal, the album Un Son para mi Pueblo from the year 1983. Here it is mentioned a name, Sandino. So Sandino refers to a historical figure from Nicaragua. The actual name is Augusto César Sandino. He was a general on a resistance movement on the 1920s that basically kicked out an American occupation that was a very long occupation. I think it was the second occupation in the history of Nicaragua from the United States. And they kicked it out. He was leading that armed resistance. And eventually established a new government from the people was established in 1930. And later on, the ideology behind Sandino was completely anti-imperialism. And it was all about social justice. And those values remained after his death. He actually was murdered in 1934. But his figure as a leader of a new movement remained in the people of Nicaragua. He actually was assassinated by a contra-revolutionary army that was basically built before the United States Army left Nicaragua. And it grew in time, and together with some people from the higher classes in Nicaragua, they established a new force that ended up starting a dictatorship in 1934, and assassinating this popular hero, and who came into power was one of the Somozas. Somozas was a three generation dictatorship that was in Nicaragua throughout 40 years, all the way to 1979, when a new organization, a new popular resistance organization, after years of struggles and confrontation and armed confrontation, picking up all the values that Sandinist left, they created the Sandinist movement for the liberation of Nicaragua, and that was a popular movement that created a revolution and throw away the 40 years of dictatorship of the family Somoza, and came into power and had its own revolutionary experience into power, bringing in agrarian reform. The land is for the people that works it and that lives on it, and bringing in a fight against the lack of education so everybody could get educated, everybody could read and write, and also big changes in health. That was a big experience. If you folks want to dig more into it, it's hard to cover in just a few minutes, but I've opened up a door of a part of the revolutionary part of the history in Latin America, specifically in Nicaragua, that I wanted to bring about, and all these songs that we're playing are related to that. I have to say that some of the content, especially in the songs that you might hear throughout the show, might not be suitable for all audiences, so listener's discretion is advised. And as well, me and Mr. Siegel would like to let you know that any opinions that you might hear are our own personal opinions, and under no way we represent the studio or the opinions of CFUZ of the radio. It's our own personal opinions being put on the microphone throughout this hour. Okay, next we're going to go with a song from Argentina, but also dedicated to this figure, to this historical figure, Augusto César Sandino. Is the band Todos Tus Muertos from the album Dale Aborigen. And the song is called Hijo Nuestro.
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0: That was Somos Hijos del Maíz from Luis Enrique Mejía Godoy, a popular song from Nicaragua. The translation would be something like We Are the Children of the Corn. Okay, folks, you're listening to Acá Estamos. This is a show that brings you Latin American music and culture. My name is Leo, and together with my co-host, Mr. Siegel, we're always here every Tuesday at 9 p.m. And you can also catch us at cfuz.ca. Live and also recorded episodes are stored there. And, of course, you can tune in to 92.9 FM. CFUZ here in Penticton, British Columbia. And you can also get in contact with us. You can send us an email with opinions, requests. If you would like us to investigate any rhythm from Latin America, we will dive into it and we'll bring you back maybe a whole show about it. The email is acaestamos@program.cfuz.ca. I'm going to spell that for you. Acá estamos, acaestamos @program.cfuz.ca. We'd love to hear from you. Next, we're going to go with a song from the band Pancasan, also from Nicaragua. The song is called Apuntes del Tío Sam, basically notes about Uncle Sam. Throughout, as I was mentioning at the beginning of the show, throughout the whole history of Nicaragua, there have been many occupations done directly by the United States or throughout other people that were ruling on their favor. And it's been like a back and forth of several times. And in this song, they very didactically go through the entire history, just telling the story of the many times, mentioning every year after year and what happened at that point. So it's very nice. It's in Spanish, of course. But yeah, there you go. Then that's a good reason to try to learn Spanish. You're missing some interesting stuff. Okay, next, Pancasan, Apuntes del Tío Sam.
1: Esta es la historia del Tío Sam en Nicaragua, que ha hecho mucho y mucho daño a lo largo de varios siglos.
2: Oh, yeah.

That was Sueño de Solentiname from Mano Negra, from the album Casa Babylon from 1995. There is one character that came out to be very well known, representative of that period of revolution in the 1980s in Nicaragua. That was called Ernesto Cardenal. He was well known because he was a priest that he was trying to like put together revolution and religion, and that many times that looks contradictory, but he was just trying to put together the idea of that the obligation of the gospels and the message of the gospels was actually not only bringing the kingdom of God to the people in terms of a spiritually wellness, but he was also saying that that was a message for actually acting in the material conditions of the people living. So his religious ideal was just coming together with a revolutionary idea that was fighting for social justice. He occupied the charge of Ministry of Culture. Throughout almost 10 years from the beginning of the revolution till 1987, and he had an experience in the one he kind of created a community in a region in the south of Nicaragua, in the one that there were many things all developed to these ideas that he had, and lots of artistic openness, and many things went over there. That's if you want to dig into something unique that probably happened during those times in Latin America, Solentiname. That was the name of the town in that artistic community experience in the Solentiname Islands. The song we just heard was Sueño de Solentiname, Dream of Solentiname from Mano Negra. We're gonna link and kind of get off the Nicaragua theme with the next song that is from Fito Páez. It's from the album Tercer Mundo that was in 1993, and the song is called Yo Te Amé en Nicaragua. I have loved you in Nicaragua.

We're about to end the show with a lot of noise. That was the song Ballenas from Las Manos de Filippi from Argentina. And I think we have time for one more song. What did you bring, Mr. Seal? What do we have for the end? Oh, Chico Trujillo. Yeah, I know that song. I love it. We're going to go next with some cumbia for a sweet ending. The song is going to be Conductor from Chico Trujillo. We're probably not going to be back after the song. So thanks, folks, for tuning in to 92.9 FM at CFUZ. Also at CFUZ.ca, live on the internet, and also you can get there and check past episodes from this and most of the shows going on currently. My name is Leo, Mr. Siegel here next by my side. We are behind the mic in this show that brings you Latin American music and culture from CFUZ in Penticton, British Columbia. Every Tuesday at 9 p.m. Gracias por escuchar. Next show is going to be our show number 10, our first milestone. Good. So please tune in next Tuesday at 9 p.m. We're going to go with a song called Conductor from Chico Trujillo. Have a good night.

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tight. 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
3: 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We're going to kick off this edition of the Underground Review with some old hard rock from way back when, 1980. This is Van Halen with Lost Control, one of my all-time favorites. Crank it.

that was Lost Control off the Woman and Children First album, 1980. You should own that LP. It's that good. The whole album is that good. In fact, the whole first four or five albums they put out were that good. We're going to punk out here a little bit with some DOA out of Vancouver. This is classic DOA cover tune mode. They are covering a tune from 1969, an old Motown classic. You won't recognize this as Motown. DOA with War deserves major crankage.

Joey Shithead and the boys. This is now officially Joey Shithead, Burnaby Council Joey Shithead. The man has many talents. I'm glad. He's representing the Green Party in there as well. We're going to back off a bit here and change it up with some AC/DC from Dirty Deeds Done Dirt Cheap. This is the title track, Dirty Deeds Done Dirt Cheap, 1976 AC/DC with Bon Scott.

Huge fan of Bon Scott era AC/DC vocals. Faith No More are an original and unique band, a bit of an acquired taste. A lot of folks don't like them, but I happen to favor their odd style. This is Faith No More, A Small Victory, from the Best of Faith No More album,

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1: Great vocals, fantastic band. Going to ramp this up in intensity quite a bit here. Bad Brains have always been sort of a punk meets reggae favorite of mine, and this is one of their better tracks. This is Eye Against Eye.

That was Chai Pig and SNFU, Painful Reminder. Different kind of tone to most of the stuff I play on this show, but I really like that a lot. You're with me on the Underground Review, CFUZ 92.9 FM in Penticton, coming at you from the cannery. We're going to keep it punk. We're going to keep it some of my favorite punk. This is Victoria's No Means No, the day everything became nothing.

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How do you follow that up? Well, I'd say you follow it up with something even more powerful. This is a Canadian band from early 80s, 90s. They put out a ton of albums. There was a few good ones. This was one of the better albums. This was Razor with Evil Invaders.

hanged in hell. Mutilated bodies now enjoyed upon the streets. Searching grounds, now being revisioned. Positions of the dead, without the face. And as you show through the middle of the industry, the evil forces don't really dare close the pits. Vanishing the population, goes to this event.

I'm going to keep it that heavy, and I'm going to keep it that Canadian with this next track. This is Anvil with a song called Jackhammer off the Metal on Metal album. Now, most of the time when people play you Metal on Metal, they play you that self-titled track. But there's a lot of stuff on the album that's quite a bit better than that. And this is one of them.

excellent track. Going to slow it down just a little bit here, but I'm not going to back off on the heavy. Way back in 1970, Black Sabbath set the line for how heavy music could be. This is Black Sabbath with The Wizard.

that was absolutely classic hard rock from Black Sabbath. In the same vein, bands that played together on many stages. This is Iron Maiden with The Trooper from the Peace of Mind LP, 1983.

Here with Andrew Druin on the Underground Review here on CFUZ 92.9 FM, Peach City Radio in Penticton. That was quite the lineup of classic rock, Black Sabbath, Iron Maiden, and I'm going to follow that up with something else that fits right in there and is one of my favorite bands of all time. This is Motorhead with All the Aces off the Bomber album. The Bomber album, by the way, is one of the all-time best Motorhead albums ever put out. Crank this.

And why not continue on in the classic vein? This is Ozzy Osbourne when he first left Black Sabbath. This is Ozzy with Mr. Crowley from the Blizzard of Oz album. Blizzard of Oz album, by the way, is a fantastic slab, and you should grab it.

We're getting close to wrapping up another episode of the Underground Review here on CFUZ 92.9 FM. And we're going to go out with a bang. We're going to go out with some Dead Brain Cells, Deadlock. This is from the Dead Brain Cells self-titled release. Crank it up.

Well, that pretty much wraps up another episode of the Underground Review. I'm Andrew Druin, and we are at CFUZ 92.9 FM, Peach City Radio, CFUZ.ca on the web. I will be here every Friday night at 9 p.m. to crank the place. Rock it.

0: Greetings to all of you out there in Radioland. This is Paul McKenzie from your favorite Celtic rock and roll punk rock party band, The Real McKenzies. 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
1: 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Et cela. 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Et aussi ceci.
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1: 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Let's step out our front door and see what we've got. 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Here's some techno, drum and bass. Ooh, we've got some acid house, dubstep, oh, and UK garage. 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
1: News with Moira Alderson. The outrage over FIFA's plans to sell stakes in a $20 billion subsidiary to manage its competitions has continued. FIFA wants a venture capital firm run by the brother of President Trump's son-in-law to lead a group of private backers. Nesta McGregor outlines the Football Federation's decision.
2: FIFA's proposal is to create a private company and private investors to maximise its commercial revenue, things like licensing, ticket sales and broadcast deals. FIFA would use this money to then distribute back to its member associations to develop the game. But there has been widespread backlash to all of this. The European Commission saying that it's the relentless and corrosive commercialisation of football. UEFA, European football's governing body, has scheduled an emergency meeting. Yesterday they issued a statement saying football is not FIFA's to sell.
1: Iran says widespread US-Saudi strikes on Iraq are an attempt to expand the war, which resumed on Tuesday night after a brief lull in fighting. An Iran-aligned militia in Iraq, the Popular Mobilization Forces, has reported at least 20 of its members were killed in the attacks. President Trump has accused the militia of coordinating its actions with the Iraqi government, which Baghdad denies. Mr. Trump also promised Iran a beating for launching five ballistic missiles on an American base and command center in Jordan. The former White House chief medical adviser, Anthony Fauci, has refused to answer questions during a combative Senate committee hearing into the origins of COVID and the US government's handling of the pandemic. He had the following response to each question.
3: On the advice of counsel, I respectfully decline to answer based upon my rights under the Fifth Amendment of the Constitution.
1: The committee chairman, Rand Paul, a Republican, has consistently alleged that Dr. Fauci sought to conceal the origins of the coronavirus. Bernd de Boosman has the details from Washington.
4: The Senate subcommittee hearing comes after over 1,000 pages of Dr. Fauci's diary, covering his years leading the National Institute of Allergy and Infectious Diseases, were released to the public. The man who subpoenaed him, Kentucky Senator Rand Paul, says the pages show what Dr. Fauci wrote privately and what he told the country were two different stories. Senator Paul has long accused him of lying about the pandemic, which Dr. Fauci's called preposterous. Wednesday's hearing is delving into the question of whether U.S.-funded research in China played a role in COVID's origins, a theory which many scientists have said is unlikely.
1: The UN's migration agency says more than 83,000 civilians have fled fighting in Sudan's North Kordofan state and are now sheltering in the city of El Obeid. Its chief of mission in Sudan says families have run out of options, with more people arriving despite continued strikes by the paramilitary rapid support forces. Satellite images verified by the BBC show the city's displacement camp has expanded since March. Aid workers warn of worsening conditions and severe food shortages.
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You're listening to The Experiment on Peach City Radio. I'm your host, Claire. That was a cover of Sweet Surrender by Haley Blay, and it was released in August of 2024. Haley Blay is a singer-songwriter from Vancouver. She got her start on YouTube, uploading video logs, original songs, and covers. So that was a Sarah McLachlan cover of Sweet Surrender. And there's two reasons for me playing it today. This show is originally going to broadcast a little bit before the BC Day long weekend, and then the repeat will air on the Monday of long weekend, which is exciting. So I'm focusing on BC musicians, BC-based musicians, songs that have to do with BC. But the Sarah McLachlan cover, it came about because I was talking to a friend and colleague who, you know, I was letting them know, I host this radio show, and he was asking me what I focus on. And I said, well, mostly new music, mostly Canadian music and female musicians. And he kind of cracked the joke, oh, what, you're just going to play Sarah McLachlan the whole time? So yeah, thanks, Brian. With friends like that, who needs enemies? Anyway, so a little bit of a dig there. What I've got in the next set here, well, actually, let me talk about the whole show. So it's all BC-focused music. I'm also going to talk a little bit about air quality, because that's possibly on people's minds right now. And so up next, I've got a set with two Kelowna-based bands. The first one is Gail and Carl with their track, All Is Love.

That was Chloe Davidson with All of This from her album, This Is Our Garden, which was released in October of 2025. Chloe Davidson is a Kelowna-based musician. And I don't know, I find that song really joyful. Before that was Gail and Carl with All Is Love, also very joyful, released in February of 2025 at a time when they felt like the world needed some hope. So today's episode of The Experiment is focusing on BC in honor of BC Day. I'm your host, Claire, and I'm broadcasting from the fabulous Peach City Radio Studios in the Canary Trade Center in Penticton, BC, and we broadcast on 92.9 FM and online at cfuz.ca. So just had a set with two very joyful songs. I've got a couple more joyful ones lined up here. These are great dancing songs. If you're in your car when it is safe to do so, if you're stopped at a light or something, you can do a little bit of seat dancing if you feel like it. Otherwise, if you're able to, like, try not to dance to these. They're amazing. This is Art Deco with I Feel Alive, and it's going to be followed up with Not Afraid to Dance by Dear Rouge.

on this BC-based show that was Dear Rouge, a Juno Award-winning Vancouver-based alternative rock band formed in 2012 by Drew and Danielle McTaggart that was not afraid to dance from the album Lonesome High, which was released in September of 2024. Before that, Victoria, BC singer-songwriter Art Deco with I Feel Alive, and that single was released in July of 2024. Thanks so much for tuning into The Experiment. I'm playing BC bands or musicians with links to BC or who sing about BC. And have you ever wondered where the air quality advisory information comes from, or where the air quality is measured when you're looking, say, on the Government of Canada weather app or other weather apps? You know, a few episodes ago, I talked about weather apps and why you see different forecasts and current temperatures and that sort of thing on them all. But almost all of them do mention air quality. Where do they get that information from? I am going to talk about that a little bit later on the show. But first, a little bit more music. This is Out Tonight by Francis of Delirium. Francis of Delirium is a project of Luxembourg-based musician Jana Barich. She moved all over the place, and she lived in Vancouver for a time when she was, I believe, in her teens, and has said in interviews she was really influenced by the music from the Vancouver scene back in the 90s. She's very young, so I don't even know if she was born in the 90s, but that musical genre kind of shaped who she is as a musician today. So this is Out Tonight.

That was Out Tonight by Frances of Delirium from her album Run Run Pure Beauty, which was released in May of 2026. You're listening to The Experiment on Peach City Radio. I'm Claire, and it's an all BC episode this week. Now, every show just about, I have a section where I talk about something that has to do with science or technology. And I don't know, do you ever notice sometimes in your life you see or are around something and you just don't really notice it, and then all of a sudden one day it's like, holy cow, was that thing here all along? Well, I had that experience. I like to walk along Penticton Creek, and I walk along the pathway there, sort of around the K streets and up towards the top of Penticton Ave every day in the summer, and summer, spring, fall, and you know, on the weekends in the winter time. It's a really awesome spot to walk because in the summer it's shaded and it's cooler from the creek. In the winter, it's protected from the wind, so it's more pleasant to walk along. And it's often cleared by the city, so that's a bonus too. Anyways, it was maybe a month ago, I realized that there was this structure right. It was next to the path, between the path and the old Nicholas School. And I know the structure has been there for ages, but I hadn't really sort of registered what it was. And if you've been there, it's sort of a utility building. It's metal. It's not a C-can, but it's kind of, you know, got that metal structure, a bunch of sensors coming out of the roof and a big tall tower on it as well. So anyways, finally, I sort of noticed it, and there's a big sign and infographic on it that explains what it is. So I'm going to share that with you because I thought it was kind of fascinating. So it turns out that this building is the Penticton Debec Road Air Quality Monitoring Station. So I mentioned earlier in the episode, you know, unfortunately, there's a lot of fires now every wildfire season, and it seems like every summer we get hit to some degree or another with air quality issues from wildfire smoke. And my hearts go out to folks who are in close to those wildfire areas who have to be on evacuation alert or notice. I can't imagine what that's like. But if you're looking at the weather, sometimes there'll be like the air quality index, right? So where do they get that information from? They get it from stations like this one by the old Nicholas School. So on the information sign, it mentions, you know, like, what is this building? It's an air quality monitoring station, which measures levels of air pollutants in the atmosphere. And the monitoring equipment detects the concentration of pollutants present in the air and transmits this information to a central database. So, and again, this is information I got from the sign. Real-time data are made available to the public via their website, and I'll mention what that is in a little bit here, and incorporated into provincial and federal environmental databases once quality assurance reviews have been completed by provincial staff. And I also, I took a look at some different weather apps and air quality apps and so on, and definitely some of those are using this data from this station. So what is the information used for? Measurements from the station help the province to understand the air quality in Penticton and the South Okanagan region. It allows them to communicate health risks to the public during episodes of poor air quality, such as during wildfire events. So you may have gone on to, like, I tend to use the Government of Canada weather app, and it will give an air quality index number from 1 to plus 10. And then there'll be some health advice on there, like if you're an at-risk person and the level is 4, what should you be concerned about? And then for the general public at that same air quality level. Okay, so this information is going to help inform that that information. The data from the station also allows the province to determine how air quality in the community compares to provincial and federal air quality standards. And it helps them to study long-term trends when there are changes in pollutant sources, such as from industry, transportation, and home heating. So it's providing data that gives us information on, you know, how things are changing and evolving in terms of air quality.
they're an essential part of evaluating air quality impacts from proposed industrial developments or other regulated activities. So kind of neat. And if you happen to go down that way and you'd find the building, it has a bunch of things that you can see on the outside of the structure. And then on the infographic, it describes some of the inside stuff. It definitely seems to use a lot of electricity. Like when you stand outside of it, you can hear the real hum of electrical motors going. So it has a PM 2.5 sampling head that you can see. And then inside the structure is a monitor. And this measures small particles with a diameter of 2.5 microns. And then there's a PM 10 sampling head and monitor. So this is for larger particles with a diameter of 10 microns. An ambient gas sampling manifold, wind speed and direction sensor at the top of a 10 meter tower, temperature and humidity sensor. And then inside the structure, along with some of those monitors I talked about, there's a data logger, gas analyzers, cellular modem, and air conditioner. And some other things that it measures, I guess, in the gases are ozone, nitrogen dioxide, sulfur dioxide. And what's really cool is if you like data and graphs and stuff, which I do, you can view the live data by Googling Penticton Debec Road real-time air quality data. And I'm going to put the link in my play sheet notes, which you can access by going to cfuz.ca programs. And then in the programs directory, you can find the experiment. And then for this episode, which is episode 56, there'll be a play sheet link and you can take a look there. It doesn't come out until a few days after the airing of the show for the first time. So anyways, but Google, what was that again? Penticton Debec Road real-time air quality data. And you'll see all these great graphs. You can zoom in, you can zoom out, you can see what the optimum or the concern level is for each of them. It's pretty cool. And then you can go to the South Okanagan Air Quality Health Index. So if you Google South Okanagan Air Quality Health Index, and it gives an overall measure of the air quality in the South Okanagan, and the Penticton station there is a big contributor of data to that. So the station's operated by the province of BC in partnership with Environment and Climate Change Canada and the city of Penticton. So yeah, kind of neat. And what I like about it is, you know, you'll look at sometimes the weather apps and go like, well, is that really, you know, measuring stuff close to where I actually physically am right now? And so if you live in that area of town over by the old Nicholas School and where Entrelac is, yes, it's the air quality measurements are super, super, super, super local. So anyways, there you go. A little bit of information about air quality. Now we're going to get back to the music because that is primarily what this show is about, focusing on BC artists. And up next, I have Alex Little with Spider in the Sink from the album of the same name. It was released in November, and Alex Little is based in Vancouver.

That was Spider in the Sink by Alex Little from the album of the same name, released in November of 2025. So on today's episode of The Experiment, we've been touring around BC. We've been to Vancouver, Victoria, Kelowna, and now we're going to take it closer to home. Here is Loontown with Take Me There. And Loontown is comprised of Nick Hyatt from Whitehorse, Daniel Savage from Penticton, and David LaCalamita from Kitchener. So here we go. Take Me There.

going. That was The Show by Maddie J from her album I Can Change Your Mind, released in January of 2025. Maddie J is based in Los Angeles, but she is from Smithers, BC. Before that, we heard Take Me There from Loontown from their album Cultural Drift, released in October of 2025. There's three folks in the band, and you heard Penticton local Danielle Savage on vocals there. Cool, cool. Alrighty, the next BC-based band I'm going to play for you is the New Pornographers with Great Princess Story from their new album, The Former Sight Of, which was released in March of 2026.

Candy Hearts by the Pack AD, my favorite band inside or outside of British Columbia. Thank you so much for tuning into this all BC focused episode of The Experiment. I'm your host, Claire. You can find past episodes of the show by going to cfuz.ca and then check out programs and directory. We're going to finish off with Songs of Longing by Dana Sipos, and this one mentions the beautiful Similkameen Valley. Have an amazing, amazing rest of your week.

Good morning. 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As part of our mandate, Peach City Radio is committed to bringing news to the airwaves within our community on a regular basis. 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

0: BBC News with Moira Alderson. FIFA has promised member associations $40 million each if they back a controversial plan to sell stakes in major competitions as a backlash to the idea continues to gain pace. UEFA said this showed FIFA was using football to enrich themselves and their friends. Earlier, the EU Sports Commissioner told FIFA to keep its hands off our game. Here's our sports reporter Hugh Ferris.
1: This goes to the very heart of whether FIFA run football. FIFA has already got its own idea that a venture capital firm called Thrive Eternal would lead a potential group of investors. It is owned by Joshua Kushner, the brother of President Trump's son-in-law, Jared. It will prompt questions about Infantino's close relationship to Trump seen in the lead-up to the World Cup.
0: Iran says widespread US-Saudi strikes on Iraq are an attempt to expand the war, which resumed on Tuesday night after a brief lull. An Iran-aligned militia in Iraq says at least 20 of its members were killed. President Trump has accused the militia of coordinating its actions with the Iraqi government, which Baghdad denies. Here's Yolande Nell.
2: This was the first US military action in the region since President Trump abruptly halted the American strikes on Iran at the end of last week. And US and Saudi forces have confirmed that they were targeting Iran-backed groups in Iraq. The Iraqi Popular Mobilization Forces says that 20 of its members were killed at least. Several of its bases came under attack, and the Iraqi presidency has called this a violation of the country's sovereignty.
0: Yolande Nell reporting. The former White House chief medical adviser Anthony Fauci has refused to answer questions during a combative Senate committee hearing into the origins of COVID and Washington's handling of the pandemic. Dr. Fauci repeatedly pleaded his Fifth Amendment rights. The committee's Republican chairman, Rand Paul, has long accused him of covering up the origin of coronavirus and of funding research at a lab in Wuhan in China, where some theories say the pandemic began. Dr. Fauci has denied both accusations. At today's hearing, Senator Paul criticized his silence.
3: The chairman has denied your assertion of privilege and directed you to answer, but you nonetheless refuse and stand on privilege despite the existence of the pardon. The committee will have to consider after this hearing what appropriate action should be taken against you for the failure to testify after being directed to do so. It's against the law to obstruct an investigation of Congress. There will be repercussions to your refusal to testify today.
0: Ukraine's Olympic Association has appealed against the International Olympic Committee's decision to ease restrictions on Russian athletes. Sanctions and suspensions were issued in 2022 following Russia's invasion of Ukraine and a series of doping.
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0: BBC News with Moira Alderson. FIFA has promised member associations $40 million each if they back a controversial plan to sell stakes in major competitions, as a backlash to the idea continues to gain pace. The English Football Association is one of many FIFA members taken aback by the scheme. Our sports correspondent is Patrick Geary.
1: The Football Association has said it was completely unaware of FIFA's plan to sell minority stakes in a new company that would run its biggest tournaments, and added that it was deeply concerned. And that has been echoed by many other football bodies who seem to have been caught on the hop. Critics worry that investors will demand more unwieldy and more frequent tournaments to make a return on their stakes. The European governing body UEFA said there was a significant and growing opposition to FIFA's proposal, and it will hold an emergency meeting tomorrow.
0: Cuba's communist government has opened up more crisis-ravaged sectors of its economy to private firms. Its latest attempt to ease acute shortages of basic goods exacerbated by Washington's fuel blockade. Our Latin America analyst, Mimi Swaby, has more details.
2: The long-awaited list of newly permitted activities to the private sector has been released, including petrol stations, elderly care and pharmacies. The lengthy decree loosens decades-old communist doctrine, but officials insist that the participation of non-state economic actors does not change the island's economic system. The announcement left many sectors fully protected, emphasising the government's tight control over sectors key to retaining power, such as education, media and defence.
0: OpenAI has revealed a cyber attack carried out by out-of-control AI agents went further than just one company. Hugging Face was thought to be the only victim of the unprecedented hack. Our cyber correspondent Joe Tidy reports.
3: In an update to its statement, OpenAI now admits that its out-of-control AI agents attacked four separate publicly available services. The AIs were supposed to be safely contained in an internal testing environment, but broke out and attacked companies without permission to get answers to exam questions. Meanwhile, in an emergency briefing with hundreds of cybersecurity professionals, Hugging Face, the main victim of the rogue attacks, detailed how the AI hacks took place. The company said the AI acted clumsily and incoherently in the three-day attack, but also made brilliant technical moves to eventually overwhelm cyber defences.
0: The former White House chief medical adviser Anthony Fauci has refused to answer questions during a combative Senate committee hearing into the origins of COVID and the US government's handling of the pandemic. The committee's Republican chairman, Rand Paul, has long accused him of trying to cover up the origins of the coronavirus. Dr. Fauci has denied the accusations. World News from the BBC.
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3: 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C'est quoi la musique progressive? This is prog. Ceci est du progressif. Ceci aussi, c'est du progressif. This is also prog. 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

Thank you for tuning in to CFUZ 92.9 Peach City Radio in Penticton. You're listening to A Touch of Salt, an eclectic mix of music, thoughts about food, and ideas for how to create yourself a more nourishing life. I am your hostess, Chef C, also known as Catherine Mathis. I am a certified executive chef with decades of cooking experience, focused mostly on natural, wholesome foods for healthy body, mind, spirit, and world. Today we are going to be talking about a very important group of nutrients that, if you're like me, you probably need at this point. It was a hot summer in Penticton. I renamed the city the Poached Peach. It was blazing, and I was doing a lot of sweating, and when we do a lot of sweating, we lose electrolytes. What are they? Why do we need them? How do we get them? Well, I'm going to tell you all about that and more right after this blazer from Cecile Dokinge.

Yeah, that was a sizzler. Sweet Talkin' Devil from Cecile Dokinge. Hope I'm saying your name right. I saw her at the Dream Cafe a couple of years ago, and wow, what a show. She's a great blues guitar player. Of course, that was her playing. And if you get a chance to see her, don't miss it. You're with Chef C on CFUZ Radio in Penticton, and we are talking about the essential nutrients known as electrolytes. What are they specifically? Well, they are essential mineral salts that we can get from food, but become sort of expired through heavy perspiration. But our bodies have to have them. They absolutely need them in order for our blood to carry electric charges to our brain. They are responsible for firing the wiring, so to speak. They are specifically potassium, choline, magnesium, calcium, and sodium. And these can all be eaten, so that's good news. The one that's eaten more often than not, and is one that we don't really need that much of, is sodium. Most of us get a ton of it without even knowing it, because food naturally contains sodium, and then we add to that by eating salty foods. If you eat in restaurants a lot, you're getting a lot of salt in your food. If you like deli sandwiches and salty drinks and salty snacks, chances are you're one of the Canadians. Apparently, according to the Canadian health statistics, most Canadians get about 6 times the sodium that they actually need. This is kind of shocking. We only really need a half a teaspoon. Think about that the next time you're throwing some salt on your popcorn. Doesn't take long to exceed the amount that we actually need. The problem with eating that much salt is it can contribute towards high blood pressure, also known as hypertension, and heart issues related to that, stroke, heart disease related to hypertension, is the number 2 killer of Canadians. So watch your sodium intake. I have a saying that I made up last week. It's a good one. It is, if you do not practice moderation, moderation will impose itself on you. So watch it with the salt. Before we carry on, I'm going to play this tune that seems appropriate from Rufus Wainwright.

Thank you, Rufus Wainwright. Wow, what a talented guy. Another Canadian. Canadians are awesome. Yes, we are. You're joining Chef C at CFUZ Radio and A Touch of Salt, and we are talking about electrolytes today. Why do we need electrolytes? Oh, electrolytes. Sound like Elmer Fudd there for a second. Well, it is hard to say, almost as hard to say as Rufus Wainwright. I challenge you to say that name three times. Well, we're talking about them because they are important for firing our wiring. Electrolytes help deliver electric charges to our brains, which we really need. They also help deliver nutrients into our cells. So it's part of the process of uptaking nutrition from the food that we do eat. They help to provide a steady heart rate. They help to regulate our blood pressure. They help creating healthy bones and teeth, and also our muscles. Definitely need them for optimum muscle function and also for a clear mind. Without enough electrolytes, and you'll know when you have them, when you've been out on your paddleboard for 3 hours in the sun without a hat and you start to get all swoony, or if you're hanging from the cliffs out at Skaha Bluffs after being frozen in an upward position for too long, or digging in the garden until your knees are weak, you may be experiencing a lack of electrolytes, feeling cloudy-brained, feeling maybe nauseous and vomiting. That happened to me once when I was hiking out of the Grand Canyon. Ooh, not a good feeling. You're going to have muscle weakness. And ultimately, if you go too long without electrolytes, you're going to maybe possibly damage your liver and your kidneys. So really, really important thing to include in your diet. How do you get electrolytes naturally? Well, I'm going to tell you all about that right after this tune from Joni.

Yes, it is. Love is precious. You know what else is precious? Electrolytes. That's right. You're listening to A Touch of Salt with your host, Chef C, here at CFUZ 92.9 FM Community Radio in Penticton. Thank you for joining me. Electrolytes, very important food group. I'm going to tell you how to get them. Well, the best way always to nourish your body is through whole natural foods. Here's a little list. You're probably familiar with all these things, and hopefully you're eating them all the time. Bananas, great go-to for potassium, very essential potassium. Just a little sidebar, bananas in the summertime, if you eat them, they can actually increase your draw of mosquitoes to your beautiful, fleshy, tropical-smelling sweat. They like that. They like tropical food. They like bananas. So you might want to dial it back a little bit. I don't know. Somebody told me the other day that actually the banana skin, the inside of the banana skin, if you rub it on a mosquito bite, it will take down the itch and the swelling. So it's kind of a double whammy. You're sort of getting it front and back. You got the deliciousness of the banana and the potassium, and they're filling and they give you energy. And then you get a mosquito bite, and then you use the skin to cure the itch. Yeah, Mother Nature. Oh, she got it all. Another great food, avocados. Oh, don't we love them? Oh my God. I'm an old hippie, so I've been eating avocados since the 70s. And when avocado toast emerged as this big new thing, I had to crack up. I'm sure others of you that are in my age demographic may have felt the same way. Nevertheless, they are fantastic. You want to control the quantity of avocado that you eat, however, because they are pretty high in calories, but really healthy fats in those foods, and do include them for their electrolyte content. Another great one are leafy greens. You know you can't get enough of those. You can't. You can eat them. You can juice them. You can even smoke them. They're great for you. Potatoes with the skin, wonderful source of nutrients. Tomato juice. Salty snacks. You want to really limit those, of course. That's what we were talking about earlier, is getting too much sodium in your diet. And man, it is not hard to do. So easy on those, but they do provide sodium. And my favorite, watermelon. Gosh, yeah, summertime. Man, watermelon saved my life one time. I was on this boat in Mexico for half a day and hadn't had a drop to drink. And I found this little village when we got off the boat, and I ate myself personally an entire watermelon. And I swear to God, watermelon saved my life. Wanted to talk for a minute about how to pick a good watermelon, because I know that can be frustrating. They get into the markets a little early, and when they do, they usually don't have the sugar content. They're really kind of a late summer fruit for most of us, you know, then when they're coming from California and closer, the Mexico stuff comes up early in the season. But how do you pick them? Well, I'm telling you, the best ones are the ones with seeds in them. I know it's convenient to get the seedless and all that stuff, but the ones with the seeds are way sweeter. And you also want to look for the ones that are oblong. I used to live in South Carolina, was a chef there for many years, and some of my colleagues who were from that area swore by the elongated watermelon with the seeds. Can't get anything better than that. So try one of those. You also want to look for kind of a yellow spot. They say that the yellow spot indicates that the melon was in the field for quite a long time, sitting on that little spot. And the longer it stays on the vine, the sweeter the meat. So get yourself some watermelon. Definitely a easy thing to get and a wonderful thing to eat. My favorite one at the bottom of the list is coconut water. I ingest coconut water every day in a smoothie, and it is loaded with some just beautiful nutrients. It's one of those desert island foods. You know, Tom Hanks survived on coconuts in Castaway for ages. So, you know, if Tom can do it, you can do it too. So get yourself some coconut water. And that's a great list. Wanted to say something about drinking too much regular water, which this is an interesting sort of food fact, that you can actually kind of dilute your electrolytes by over-consuming water. We do drink a lot of it. You should drink a lot of it. I think, I can't remember the exact statistic, but about maybe 3 to 4 liters a day, depending on your output. But, you know, unless you're an athlete or really burning a ton every day, you probably don't need a sports drink. I did want to talk about those quickly. They do contain quite a lot of unwanted ingredients. Athletes do drink them and they do use them, but they're really putting out like a whole lot of juice so their bodies can handle it. But for the average Joe, you know, a couple hours in the garden, a little bit of sweat, you do not need to have a Gatorade with blue color, yellow color, green color, and sugar and all that other stuff. Just have yourself some watermelon.
swallow it down with some avocado toast. Yeah, so good. So good. You know, food is medicine. Our bodies are these exquisite temples, housing our stunning, unfathomable, ineffable, eternal essences. And we need to love ourselves with clean, healthy food. And as we do so, love one another with gentle compassion and love this small planet by making healthy food choices. I'm going to take you out today with one of my favorite tunes from Zap Mama.

No problem can be solved with the same level of consciousness that created it. Einstein said that, and I'm saying it now. So go out and fire up your beautiful body with electrolyte-rich natural foods. Thank you so much for joining me today on A Touch of Salt. I'm your host, Chef C, and you've been listening to CFUZ 92.9 FM Community Radio in Penticton. 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
4: 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I'm Ayana Young. Today we are speaking with Chuck Collins.
5: Privilege or wealth is a disconnection drug. It keeps people apart from one another and from building authentic, real connections and communities. 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You can buy all the services you need, but then you miss out on reciprocity, that important part of human existence, which is, I need help. 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And the vulnerability and connection that is created by that.
4: Chuck Collins is co-editor at inequality.org, at the Institute for Policy Studies, and author of numerous books, including Born on Third Base, The Wealth Hoarders, and Economic Apartheid in America. Altar to an Erupting Sun is his first novel. Oh, well, Chuck, thanks so much for joining us today. I really want to get into the nitty-gritty with you, so I'm excited.
6: Me too. Thanks for having me.
4: When I heard about your work, I had so many questions pop up right away, and I thought, oh, I really want to interview this person. You've done such vital work exposing the contours of inequality in this country, and I just would love to begin by discussing how growing inequality simultaneously leads to growing instability, especially in the face of the climate crisis.
6: Well, that is a very important framework, you know, and I spent a lot of time just looking sort of at the very narrow growing income and wealth gap. But when you realize as wealth concentrates in fewer and fewer hands, it kind of has all kinds of disruptions. It disrupts democracy. It disrupts sort of economic stability. Having some people have so much wealth and a lot of people have nothing kind of fuels speculation and instability. And then another form of concentrated power is in the industries that kind of drive our energy policy, oil and gas and coal and the sort of financial enablers that provide the financing for kind of extractive capitalist economy. They have seen their wealth and power radically concentrate over the last 40 years. So that's one of the ways it kind of affects our environment, is it makes it very hard to kind of shift the trajectory of where we're going.
4: Yeah. Well, I want to get more into the details of that response and enlist billionaire doomsday preppers for inequality.org. You write, quote, "Our current system of extractive capitalism is preventing the transformation required of us. We need to rewire ourselves as a species and change the economic system that is destroying nature and producing escalating inequalities," end quote. So how does the machinery of inequality mirror the machinery of the climate crisis?
6: I think of them as kind of interwoven machines or systems. The sort of more I dig in and learn, the more I realize, really starting a century ago with this kind of rise of the Texas oil billionaires and the oil fortunes, you had a segment of business owners who invested heavily in shaping our political system. And that included kind of an aversion to taxation, government regulation, and kind of a clear path for unbridled energy extraction in the fossil fuel sector. So you have this one powerful segment of the economy and individuals in the economy kind of rigging the rules, if you will. And, you know, it's hard to envision this, but, you know, in coming out of the Great New Deal and even under President Dwight Eisenhower, a Republican, we had a very progressive tax system. Wealthy people paid high taxes. And there was a kind of, we were kind of beginning to grow together as a society after becoming very unequal. And even in terms of the racial wealth divide, you started to see by the early 1960s, a narrowing of the gap between white and non-white households, the concentration of wealth among the 1% being, let's say, 9% of all the wealth as opposed to 36% today. So you had a period of relative equality, not perfect in any way and still racially and economically polarized. But then this kind of reactionary fossil fuel sector really captured our political system, pushing their candidates, pushing the parties, pushing the whole system. So when you use the word, Ayanna, the machinery, it really was about capturing government and using the government to kind of advance their interests. You know, anyone today who is sort of looking at this kind of collision course we're on between, like, we're, as we see more and more the kind of disruptions, we realize our political system is completely ill-equipped to respond to the level of the crisis. And if you sort of dig into that, let's say you're saying, well, geez, why is Congress going to include the Mountain Valley Pipeline in the debt ceiling agreement? You know, why a pipeline project? Why a plum for the fossil fuel industry? And you realize these folks really do have extraordinary power. And they've used that power, you know, and you could say a couple decades ago, it was about seeding denial. Oh, there is no problem. And then it was about seeding doubt and promoting sham science. And along the way, blocking alternatives, you know, blocking to put a cap on carbon emissions or transition to renewable energy. The same industry used their power to block those. And finally, here we are delaying. We know we need to rapidly transition away from oil, gas, and coal, but we can't. But even as part of, you know, a debt ceiling negotiation over the deficit, the fossil fuel industry has its way with our political system. And personally, I experienced this, you know, trying to prevent a gas pipeline from being built in my neighborhood in Boston. You know, they're building the, what was called the Atlantic, a pipeline that came up the Atlantic coast, bringing fracked natural gas to export terminals along the East Coast. But they were building this pipeline right into my Boston neighborhood. And so I got very involved in that, but I was sort of looking upstream and realizing we're not going to be able to stop this because the game is entirely rigged. The Federal Energy Regulatory Commission, FERC, is a captured regulatory agency. It does the bidding of the industry it supposedly oversees. So all along the way, we see how the rules and the regulations are tipped against those of us who are trying to create a habitable Earth.
4: Oh, absolutely. I'm in the midst of that right now with a campaign to stop a acid-generating mine up here in Alaska. And it's incredible how much our systems, government, policy, legal, and otherwise is literally set up to take from the earth and pollute. It's truly shocking, but not shocking at the same time because we look around and we see what has become of these policies and governmental agencies, et cetera. So, well, there was a quote in your author Q&A, and you explain, when we look at the U.S. Congress today, we have to appreciate that we are looking at the end product of almost a century of industry manipulation and political capture. When a powerful industry, oil, gas, coal, use their wealth and power to shape and warp our current political environment for over 70 years, this is what it looks like, end quote. So, yeah, maybe there's like two questions here, which is who actually has the visible and invisibilized power to make broad decisions about resource use? And how does inequality at this level undermine both democratic process and corporate and government transparency?
6: Yeah, great question. Maybe on the latter point, I think when we think about inequality of wealth, it's really about inequality of power. It's the power to influence our democratic system, the power to block things, which has been considerable over those 70 to 100 years, preventing us from taking soft energy paths, as Amory Lovins used to call them. We've stuck with the carbon extraction, the methane extraction path. So it's really that power imbalance. And, you know, the quote you mentioned makes me think, you know, also about the culture. You say, well, you know, 30% of Americans are not going to want to give up their large trucks or whatever. We have to understand that all we've been serving on the menu is carbon products. If most of us had known what Exxon and Shell knew 40 years ago, and our elected officials knew, we'd probably have more things on the menu. You know, you'd be able to take light rail or mass transit, or be able to use an electric vehicle that was created 40 years ago and has been perfected, or a decarbonized energy sector. We would at least be more like Europe, where we have many more efficient appliances and vehicles and choices. But we couldn't even become Europe in terms of per capita energy consumption, because the fossil fuel industry at each step of the way used their wealth and power to block alternatives. So it's like going to the diner and all there is one type of food on the menu. And you're kind of like, well, what's the choice here? This is all we have. So even the notion of what choices we have has been kind of constructed and manipulated over these decades. And then I think on the visible power, I think it's, you know, I think we can identify a couple dozen major global energy companies. And at this point, just a handful of major financial institutions that sort of prop up the whole sector. Although you and I can talk about where the cracks or the weak spots in the system are, where the potential pressure points are. But you can see the dozen biggest oil companies, and then the natural gas players, and the shrinking but still globally significant coal sector, all of which just have record profits. Even during the pandemic, they were just seeing their profits reach unprecedented levels. In 2021, the oil industry's profits doubled over the previous several years. So they're making a lot of money along the way.
4: Oh, I guess going off, you know, what you just spoke to, I want to talk about how staggering inequity is normalized. And there was another interview that you did with NPR, and you say, quote, Jeff Bezos was the first centibillionaire, maybe, in 2017. It's a new trend. I mean, just for perspective, in 1983, there were only 18 billionaires in the United States, and now there are 657 today. So I don't consider that a good economic indicator. I think it's a troubling sign that too much of society's wealth and income is flowing upward to that small group of people, end quote. And gosh, it's kind of hard to wrap my mind around how dramatic this change is just across a few decades. And it makes me question, how is extreme and growing inequality continually normalized? And how has this wealth been consolidated so quickly anyways?
6: Yeah, it is interesting. I mean, and part of it is over 40 years. I mean, if it had happened maybe over 5 years, we would have been more alarmed. But, you know, it has been a steady growing updraft of wealth, not just to the 1% people. You know, we talked about the 1% in 2009, the Occupy movement, but we're really talking about the 0.1% people with $30 million or more, all the way up to the billionaire class. That is where almost all of the economic gains of the last couple decades are going. You know, they're flowing almost all the way to the top. And then during the first 2 years of the pandemic, there was almost like a tragic concentration of wealth, you know, where the U.S. billionaires saw their wealth go from 2.9 trillion to 5 trillion in 2 years. And I think popular culture sort of mirrors it and somewhat normalizes it. There, you know, if you just look at the billionaires that show up in every movie now, whether they're creating dinosaur islands or dominating some conversation or political

0: Yeah. I think it's really interesting in popular culture as well that people simultaneously are being like, people want to be billionaires and want to hate billionaires at the same time. It's really confusing what our culture conditions us to believe and want. You look at music or movies, you know, basically any media, and it's truly about wanting this luxury lifestyle with the private jets and the yachts and the access to anything at any time, anywhere, but then also building up a understandable frustration and even hatred against the people who do hold this kind of wealth. So it's kind of love and hate. And then, of course, the absolute majority of us will never be able to reach that anyways. But so many songs are money, money, money, money. And then you grow up singing those songs. I think we're really being bamboozled. And I think we are in so many ways, but definitely around wealth and wealth accumulation. I can understand why so many of us are confused, even if that's unconsciously.
1: Yeah. I have a funny little story, which is once I was giving a talk to a very large group. So I said, well, I'd like to do a poll here. How many people here admire America's billionaires for things that they've created? You know, half the people in the room raised their hand. How many people here are suspicious or even resentful toward billionaires? Half the people raise their hand. How many people would like to be a billionaire? Everybody raises their hand. So, wow, that's complicated. I think one thing that happened during the pandemic was people sort of saw how the game was rigged and that inequality wasn't just sort of, there was something about unequal sacrifice and the fact that the billionaire class globally and in the US was seeing their wealth accelerate during a time of hardship for a lot of people. And that fueled some sense of like, okay, the system is broken. Like, we shouldn't have a society that funnels so much of our societal wealth to the top. There's something broken here. And that's where I think, you know, just in the last couple of years, you have a current president who proposed a tax targeted on billionaires. Well, that's the first time in modern history where you've ever heard that kind of policy proposal. And it's because such proposals are very popular across the political spectrum. People think that the super rich are not paying their fair share of taxes and should pay their fair share, and we should tax billionaires, and we should discourage these undemocratic concentrations of wealth and power. So I think there's a little more critical thinking now about whether this is a good thing or not.
0: Mm-hmm. Absolutely. I think there is definitely critical thinking, frustration, questioning, which is, of course, we need that. It's the basis for change. But I think also it can feel overwhelming and a lot of us can feel powerless. Like, what could we possibly do to change or shift this really corrupt system that is so entangled? And I want to talk a bit more about the wealth hoarding and how some of this has even become possible. In your book, you discuss the wealth defense industry. So it'd be great if you could explain a bit more of the frameworks and structures that make up this industry and the ways that laws and banking structures are designed to enable wealth hoarding.
1: Well, as wealth concentrates in fewer hands, those folks will hire their professional helpers, if you will, their enablers, to minimize their taxation and maximize transferring wealth down their narrow family line. So again, think of people with $30 million or more, which in my view is plenty of money to have a good life. But at a certain point, it's about legacy. It's about how can I accumulate as much as possible and leave it to my unborn great-great-grandchildren so they don't have to work. So these are folks that have the ability and the money to hire tax attorneys, wealth managers, accountants. I call it the wealth defense industry. Their job is to preserve the capital, minimize tax, and create trusts and other mechanisms to transfer the money down the line. And it's a fairly significant sector. We're talking tens of thousands of people who pretty much get up every morning and say, how can I help global billionaires keep their money and get richer, accumulate more? And so they have a bias against tax. and they spend a lot of their days designing various loopholes.

0: roles or transactions or various forms of ownership and trusts that sort of masks. And so at this stage, we estimate somewhere around $30 to $40 trillion owned by this ultra wealthy group is now in the shadows. It's pretty much off the ledger. It's not reachable for taxation or accountability. And the wealth defense industry will say, well, we're just helping our clients obey the law. But in fact, they're actively writing and manipulating the law. So here we have a situation where in the United States, the Internal Revenue Service, the not a very popular agency generally, but important in terms of making sure everybody pays their fair share, well, they're completely outgunned in their ability to follow all these tax shenanigans that this wealth defense industry creates. You know, here they're up against some of the most powerful law firms and skillful attorneys. And, you know, these wealthy families even create what they call family offices, which basically just run their affairs. So this is kind of what an oligarchy looks like, you know, when you have a wealth class for whom taxes is almost optional. They've pretty much opted out and delinked from the rest of society. And that's part of the problem, including as we talk about the ecological problem. They think that they can hop in a private jet and avoid the worst consequences of ecological disruption. I would argue that's delusional, but nonetheless, people have this idea that they have enough wealth, they can maintain residences in six different parts of the world and avert the worst aspects of social and climate disruption.
1: Oh, it's so complex. The systems are truly set up to allow resource extraction to happen by any means possible. And for those who know how to play the game, the wealth hoarding game or whatever we want to call it, to keep playing it and to keep getting more and more powerful, because of course, they all collude together. And so it's really a rigged system that's working really well for a small amount of people. And I sometimes get trapped in what the solutions could be or what the changes could be to halt this or start to shift this in a more equitable, supportive direction for the majority of us, and of course, the earth and the more than humans that call this their home as well. And I know that taxes are something that has been brought up as a way to start to balance out the inequality, like a wealth tax or something like that. And in an interview with El Pais, you say, these are our tax dollars at work in the United States. If I'm a billionaire and I give $1 to my private foundation, I get 73 cents in tax reductions. We as taxpayers subsidize the charitable giving of billionaires. We should be skeptical and we should say, well, maybe they should pay higher taxes and society should decide how the money is invested. So I guess the first question here is, how can we read systems so that taxpayers are not subsidizing the wealthy and so that taxpayers are also not paying for extraction and funding the kinds of systems that have led us to a place of such stark inequality and instability? And just to get a little more detailed here, we could say, oh, we want a wealth tax. And we say, you know, philanthropy is the breadcrumbs of capitalism. It's BS. It's a way for people to hold more money. And then they get to decide where those monies go. And a lot of times where philanthropy goes in, is into more programs that are actually not so great for the earth or for people. And so we say, well, we want a wealth tax. But so many of us are really discouraged about how our taxes are spent. You look at the Tongass National Forest, our taxes were used to subsidize old growth logging up to $1 billion, literally paying to log the last remaining old growth left on the planet in our national forest because it wasn't profitable, actually. Obviously, the war machine, like our taxes are being used for that. So I think to me, wrestling with this tax question, it's not that I don't want billionaires or really wealthy people to be taxed more, but I don't even like where our taxes go now. So I guess I'm kind of throwing it all at you in one big splatter. And so I'm sorry for not being more succinct here, but I definitely kind of mired in this.
0: Yeah, I'm with you there. The first thing, and just to set the context, I kind of laid out a kind of dismal picture, but what I see are all kinds of cracks in that system, including people who work in this wealth defense industry who have kind of reached the end of their careers and are sort of feeling like, huh, all I've done with my life's energy is help the rich get richer. And so there are all these whistleblowers stepping forward. Pretty much everything we know about this system is because of leaks made by, you know, people working inside law firms, inside wealth management firms, who've given journalists the Pandora Papers, the Panama Papers. A number of them have reached out to me, and I've worked with them to get their stories out. So just on the upbeat note, there are cracks in the system, and we're learning more about it. And we've learned that, okay, we know that a wealth tax would be good, but we have to start with dealing with some of the loopholes and the trusts and all these sort of complex ownership systems that the super wealthy use that are deliberately complicated. Hard for you and I to sit here and talk about because they're designed to be misunderstood or not well understood. So that's just one context. Your point about philanthropy is important, which is, you know, wealthy people are moving money to the shadows, into trusts, into offshore corporations, into shell companies in different countries or in the US. They're also moving it into the charity sector. And some of that is going to good things. And now we're talking about the billionaire class. But it is another form of tax reduction and a way that people can concentrate their wealth and power and hold on to control. So philanthropy more and more is kind of becoming more top heavy, more dominated by, you know, the ultra wealthy. So yeah, we should be skeptical about it, and we should change the tax laws around charitable giving so people can't just completely opt out of paying taxes. But, you know, there's the problem of how do we raise our money, and then the problem you point to, Ayana, of how is it spent? And that is another form of our democracy problem. You know, it's hard to get excited about taxes when we know, you know, so much goes into the military, so much goes into sort of the corporate agenda that isn't helping, it's actually causing harm. So we have to both struggle around the priorities of government, reasserting democratic control over how money is spent, as well as a better system for making sure everybody's chipping in their fair share. So there's the revenue side, and then there's the spending side. And, you know, I argue, hey, you know, we need to have a fair tax system. Well, we also need to come back and make sure that the resources are used well. You know, even in the last couple of years, 4 years ago, Congress was debating a $4 trillion investment bill that would have had huge investments in climate mitigation, permanently affordable housing, creating a modern childcare system. I mean, that was a visionary bill. You had a Democratic Congress and a Democratic president, and it was, you know, stopped really just by two votes in the Senate, you know, Joe Manchin and Kyrsten Sinema. I mean, that's how close we came, we as a society, to passing a really big, bold, progressive spending agenda. So that's important to remember that because it was a near miss, but we may have another shot in the coming years. But it is hard to be excited about taxes when we see that the political capture and manipulation is spending the money on the wrong things.
1: Yeah, it seems like tax itself is certainly not the democratic solution it's pitched as, especially considering the immense amount of lobbying that goes into deciding tax code and corporate tax breaks. And I guess it's just this question of, in our current system, is just taxing even possible? Because I'm not sure how we can ensure or hold accountable that the resources actually go to communities. You know, who are the watchdogs? How do we actually speak up when we do see things that are unjust? Because things are really hidden. Whether it's the billionaires hiding their money or whether it's the government hiding within bills and hundreds of pages where percentages go, it's so convoluted. And so I almost want to talk about like how to reform tax code for dummies or something. You know, it's like I want it like really spelled out of what are steps we could take. You know, and I will add something about the philanthropy. And I don't know these statistics, but I could imagine the majority of philanthropy is kind of questionable. And the nonprofit industrial complex has its own issues, of course. But a lot of these programs and projects wouldn't be happening if it wasn't for some philanthropy. Like, who's going to fund people fighting mining and old growth logging and coal. There are some nonprofits out there that are actually the kind of warriors for the climate, for the earth. Who's going to fund resistance movements if it isn't for philanthropy? And so I know these are two separate questions of getting more into the nitty-gritty of philanthropy and what it funds in a beneficial way. And then also this question of how do we even begin to hold a type of tax reform accountable to make sure that the taxes are being used for our communities and that it is a just tax system.
0: You know, I think we should celebrate and lift up the segments of philanthropy movement that are thinking about change, not just reinforcing the status quo. And we had a group of wealth advisors come to visit and talk to a really inspirational woman from the United Kingdom named Stephanie Broby, who's a wealth advisor. She worked for many decades, you know, in the traditional sector, helping rich people minimize tax and pass on inheritances. And she jumped the rails. And now she works with wealthy individuals who are trying to minimize their wealth, you know, give away substantial amounts of capital and give it in ways that heal the harms caused by the extraction of the capital, and also to pave the way toward a different energy policy. So it's very far thinking. And we are so thankful that there are people doing that work. So that is part of the contradiction here. I guess people sort of jokingly say, well, we're in the late stage of capitalism. And we're at this weird point where some of the people who have benefited from the system are also seeing its harms and rebelling against it. And I take some encouragement in that, in the same way I see people defecting from the wealth defense industry. You know, and I think on a simple level, for 40, 50 years, the rules of the tax system have been rigged to benefit capital, to benefit wealth holders at the expense of wage earners. And what we need to do is basically reverse that. We need to tax wealth. We need to tax work lower than we tax wealth. Low and middle income people should keep more money in their pockets, and wealthy people should pay a fair share. Again, it's really interesting. There's this big fight over the budget deficit and the debt ceiling that, you know, has been recently debated. And, you know, the Republican priorities were dismantling the investment in the Internal Revenue Service that was being made to enforce tax laws. That was their priority, along with, you know, getting Joe Manchin's Mountain View pipeline rammed through. So that's one party's agenda, and it pretty much, you know, one and a half of the political parties, that's their priorities. But, you know, that was the money that we were going to invest as a society to ensure proper enforcement and that the wealthy weren't just loopholing their way out of paying taxes. So yeah, enforcement is important, good tax rules, and going after these kind of hidden wealth systems. And there's work sort of happening in each of those areas. Another area that I take encouragement is at taxing luxury consumption. We just did a report in the last month about private jets. It's not surprising to you that private jets are one of the worst causes of carbon emissions. And we as taxpayers effectively subsidize the private jet class, and it's growing rapidly. You know, where I live, there's an airport that, you know, they're proposing to expand it four times simply to handle private jet traffic, private jets owned by the super rich. So that's a place where there's a good populist pushback. You know, yeah, we should tax private jets, we should tax the fuel, and we should tax their sales, and we should discourage private jet travel. And if we can't outright ban it, we should make sure the fees are very steep to cover the real costs of their harms they're creating. So I see a lot of interest and pushback and movements growing and making these kind of tax demands central to how we fix the climate and how we fix the future in many ways.
1: Mm-hmm. Yeah, I think it could be central if our value systems shifted. And I think there's something I get really focused on, which is the roots of the problem. For instance, if our taxes were paying for protecting the earth, protecting our food systems, our soil, our waters, making sure we had access to healthcare that wasn't just the pharmaceutical industrial complex or the medical industrial complex, then I mean, I don't want to go into socialism here, but a lot of reason those of us in not the wealthy class need to make money is because we actually need to pay for things that could be considered common goods or just living a sustainable life, a healthy life with our families. And so I think if our taxes were actually going to maintaining or securing a healthy planet and a supportive culture, then probably even those in the middle would be really glad to pay taxes because the taxes would be supporting them in ways that they were agreeing to. But even trying to get to a place where we agreed on what we need is complicated. Like I was thinking about, okay, well, what if the wealth tax, you could, you know, decide off of a certain amount of categories where the money goes. It's just so hard. I mean, the corruption is so thick. And whether it's in the nonprofit world or the government or even things that have good websites that make you believe that beautiful things are happening, you look a little deeper and then you go, wait, what is going on? Like, this is not what I thought I was donating to, even my $20. You know, and I'm not saying this because I think there's no way out. I'm just somebody who wants to overturn the rocks and get to the root because I feel like, and I'm not saying people shouldn't work on whatever they're working on to try to reform these systems. But I find when we work on the surface, we can kind of change things. But if our value systems don't change, then it's not that we're doing nothing, but we're not actually shifting it. And I think there's something really important too about philanthropy and power. And there was an interview with NPR and you explained, quote, it's not just about wealth. It's about the power that goes with it to shape the culture, including philanthropy, and how they use their philanthropy and political giving to rig the rules of the economy, end quote. So wealth and taxes and the government are all in cahoots to shape culture and shape our value systems and shape our desires even. And so if we are wanting to reform philanthropy, taxes, wealth, how do we actually speak to the value systems that will help us create reform in ways that are truly, I don't even know the words. I hope any of this is making sense and that I'm not just babbling into the ether.
0: I think it makes a lot of sense. And in some ways, I think about where do we have agency to enact the values? And it's not surprising that people trust their local government or their state more than they do the federal, because the federal government is kind of where the big corporate players have really exercised their power to capture it. But, and some states have gone really different directions, but it's interesting to look at states that are kind of doing a better job of collecting money in a fair way and investing it in a way to create healthy communities. And, you know, where the focus is on, let's relocalize economic activity. Let's build regenerative agriculture systems. Let's educate people for livelihoods that are in this region that are not based on sort of harmful sectors. You know, I always go back to think about Joanna Macy's framework, which is, you know, we need to stop the bad. We need to build the alternatives and we need to shift our culture. And that can be done within philanthropy. We really need philanthropy. Social change-oriented funders to help fund organizing to stop the harms, not just let these corporations have their way. But we also need to be kind of seeding the new economy, the new society in the shell of the old. So how can we create healthy agricultural practices, regional economies, and then how do we shift the culture in at the same time? One of the things, I wrote a novel that came out this month, and it's, you know, partly it's about what would it look like if some of these powerful local alternatives kind of played out and moved to another, a bigger scale over the next decade. Communities are coming together to face climate disruption, are creating a culture of mutual aid, a culture of local face-to-face celebration, as opposed to, you know, everything on television, you know, looking at land and access to land and reparations and who's been excluded, looking at affordable housing and building permanently affordable housing that's outside the speculative market. So I see that in the region where I live, and I kind of tried to, in a fictional way, as a positive vision, sort of spell that out. What would it look like in the decade ahead? How does that play out? So I think it's helpful to have visions and that are based on that different sense of values. along with all of our important work to kind of stop the big harms from rolling everything back that we're trying to do.

0: Well, thanks for getting into the weeds with me there. I think in a lot of ways we're talking about dreaming into another world. And I guess there's this question of who gets to dream.
1: You know, in a healthy society, we all do. We all get to have an affirmative vision and think ahead. When I was reading these columns about these billionaires who were kind of paying attention to the upcoming ecological and social breakdown, and their response is to go and you know, build a bunker in New Zealand or kind of a very privatized, personal, protect myself and my family, but not the rest of the world. And that's what I was saying is that's delusional because, you know, unlike a lot of other problems, the ecological breakdown, there is no planet B. There's no, you know, maybe that's why some of these billionaires are interested in outer space. But the reality is we have this amazing, beautiful planet that we need to take care of. And my rap to these billionaires is, look, you're not going to be able to find a private, personal opt-out solution like you have for many other society's problems when it comes to the climate crisis. You're going to have to rejoin humanity, bring your wealth home, bring it out of the shadows and out of the speculative casino marketplace and reroute it in local economies and in place and use it to repair the harms from the extractions globally. So you have to think not just about your own backyard, but other people's backyards, but bring the wealth home. And, you know, part of my interest in the hidden wealth system is, well, there's $40 trillion. There's the losses and damage fund that those of us in the higher income global north owe to the parts of the world that haven't burned as much carbon, that haven't extracted for their own selfish interests, the Earth's bounty. We need to pay restitution and reparation to a lot of the society. So, you know, the wealth of nations is hidden in the offshore accounts of the ultra wealthy. We need to bring it out and bring it home. And it's really an invitation to the individuals too, is you're not going to flourish and your grandchildren are not going to flourish in that privatized security model. You're going to have to rejoin humanity, warts and all, pay your taxes, stop extracting in the way you are. And then at the same time, we as a society have to demand that. So there's a voluntary invitation, and then there's the rest of society saying, how do we organize to defend ourselves against these extractors and who are bringing us to the brink of societal collapse? You know, and there are people who are hearing that, and there are people who are stepping out of their privileged bubbles and trying to find ways to rejoin humanity and redeploy the wealth that they have in healthy ways. So that gives me some hope as I see those trends.
0: Mm-hmm. Yeah. You know, as we think about the future, I wanted to talk about your new book, which is speculative fiction, and thinking through future dreams and visions, and your new book, Altered to an Erupting Sun, which is described as, quote, a near future story of one community facing climate disruption in the critical decade ahead, end quote. Yeah, I'd just love if you could give us a brief introduction to the novel.
1: Yeah, it really is the story of a community in New England that is trying to prepare and practice mutual aid and figure out how to live within the Earth's boundaries and restore soil and sequester carbon and die differently, think about death and dying very differently than we as a culture do, at least in sort of U.S. Anglo culture. Well, and I should say it's in the tradition of, you know, there's a lot of great visionary fiction that isn't just sort of zombie apocalypse dystopia, but, you know, the Ursula Le Guin and Kim Stanley Robinson and Octavia Butler and others who have, you know, painted visions of the future that show us possible ways of how we could be together and live in harmony with the Earth. So I'm kind of writing in that same spirit. But one of the purposes of the story is, well, how do people respond to this impossible news of the moment that we're in? And my main character is a lively woman named Ray Kelleher, who is kind of the life of the party. She's the weaver of social movements. She's a longtime nonviolent direct action trainer. She's kind of like a Starhawk. People know Starhawk, and who also wrote a great visionary novel called Fifth Sacred Thing. And Ray Kelleher is at the end of her life. This is not a spoiler alert because this is how the book begins, but she's facing down a terminal illness, and she has been a kind of a death doula and a death and dying conscious dying kind of support advisor to lots and lots of people. She decides she's going to go out taking her own life and the life of the CEO of a fossil fuel company who she believes has acted to delay humanity's response to the climate crisis. So she goes out with this shocking, horrific act of violence, which is completely outside of her life experience. I mean, this is somebody who, Ray Kelleher, most of her adult life participates in the salamander crossing guards, you know, here in New England in the warm first nights of March, the rains fall and the salamanders and the frogs come down the hills and cross roads and to get to their spawning ponds for their orgies. And so they get run over. And so Ray is part of this group of people who have such a respect for life that they stand out with reflective vests and flashlights and try to help these critters get across the street. So that's just like who she is. So part of what the book then does is say, well, let's look ahead. What's happened as a result, or what ripples has this action had looking forward? And not surprisingly, there's tremendous negative blowback. There's a criminalization of dissent, and movements to face the climate crisis are set back in some ways because of this. And on the other hand, there's a laser focus on the role of the fossil fuel industry in doing what you and I have been talking about here, which is to pretty much block the alternatives. And so that creates a new conversation and new openings there. And then, you know, 7 years later, we get to see how things have shifted. And at kind of a birthday celebration, 7 years later, her friends and family sort of ask, well, why did she do this? You know, what in her life shaped her and formed her? And so then it's really also a story of formation, going back to her being 19 years old and living through the social movements and forces of the last 40 years. So it's about her formation and how she, while she's deeply rooted in sort of nonviolent tradition, her understanding grows of how this particular industry has manipulated everything, and how she believes that they are responsible in a higher level way than just all of us are responsible. So anyway, that's the theme, and it's been an opportunity to discuss, and this is what her daughter says at the end of the book, you know, what Ray did was wrong, but what bold action will you take to defend our one and only home, the planet Earth? And that's really the spark for the conversations that have come out of the book.
0: Mm-hmm. Beautiful. Well, I'm excited to curl up with that book, and I really appreciate the focus on community building. And in an article you wrote for Yes Magazine called One Way to Skip Wall Street and Invest in Your Community, you write, instead of opting out of the community, opt in with gusto by relying on public transportation, education, recreation, and other community resources, end quote. So yeah, I'd love to dream into what it might look like to intentionally invest in diverse communities and to focus on sharing wealth within localities.
1: I think that there are great examples emerging of people who won the lottery at birth, you know, inherited substantial wealth or started a company and received a windfall of rewards, financial wealth coming at them, and who are kind of asking that question of like, wait a second, what do I do now? And I've sometimes said privilege or wealth is a disconnection drug, keeps people apart. It keeps people apart from one another and from building authentic, real connections and communities. And when you have that kind of wealth, you don't really have to ask for help. You can buy all the services you need, but then you miss out on that important part of human existence, which is reciprocity. I need help. Can you help me? The vulnerability and the connection that is created by that. So I've kind of tried to make the case to young folks who are, you know, won the lottery at birth, that it's entirely in our selfish interest to shed this wealth and the privilege and straitjacket that goes with it and come home. And coming home is being based in a community, not a elite enclave, but a community of authentic reciprocity and where people depend on one another, and invest that wealth in institutions, in organizations, in enterprises, yield control of the wealth to others. And, you know, I see that happening in lots of places, and you see formation of cooperatives You see new farms, you see younger people getting involved in food production and all the sort of value-added enterprises. How do you build a new economy in the shell of the old? Well, capital is part of that, but capital doesn't necessarily run the show. Capital should be subservient to the community and to labor and to workers. And once we understand that capital is a useful thing, but it doesn't get to call the shots, you have a very different framework for how you build an economy. I don't know if you call it socialism or decentralism. I think it's just a better new system. It doesn't have an easy tagline. New economy, some people call it, or solidarity economy. But yeah, I think that bringing that well into place, again, recognizing that we have to support places in other parts of the world where the wealth has been extracted and wealth needs to return to those places as well. But yeah, I see a lot of exciting work in that kind of new economy space that also addresses sort of historic racial inequities, a sort of form of reparations.
0: Yeah. I was thinking about back to the conversation we were having about accountability, kind of makes me think also of the morality or the propaganda of wealth. And I think that there are these cultures of belonging that you're speaking to that's about investing in each other. And then the kind of rugged individualist culture that so many of us are conditioned in, which are kind of like pull yourself up by the bootstraps, or if you just work hard enough, you'll get it, or everyone has the same opportunity. And so, yeah, I would like to debunk this with you a bit and maybe talk about the difference between those who believe that if you work hard, you'll become wealthy. And if you're not doing well financially, it's because you're lazy or something, versus those who invest in each other and their communities. It's kind of like, how do we culturally shift to see beyond the veil of this morality that surrounds ideas of wealth country?
1: Yeah, it does go to this myth of deservedness. People are, if you have a lot of wealth, it's because you deserve it. You got up in the morning, you worked hard, you whatever did to create that. And if you don't have wealth, or even if you're economically struggling, well, you deserve that condition because haven't worked hard, or there's some limitation or failing on your part. And that's just a cruel societal myth that is promoted. People will promote that narrative of deservedness to justify these extreme inequalities and racial differences. And one of the things I've seen is people stepping outside of that, you know, well, what help did you get? What role did society play in your having a decent life? Did you go to a high school that had public investments that helped you in any way? So, you know, hearing some of these patriotic millionaires and billionaires talking about how, instead of just talking about, oh, how I, you know, got, I invented this new technology or whatever, talk about all the ways they got help. And I think of it's kind of like seeing the web. And it's a little bit genderized. I think men tend to start, you know, with the, I did this, I did that story. And there's a sort of web that other people see. It's like, well, we're all part of this web. You know, there is no rugged individual. None of us were raised by wolves in the woods or whatever. You know, we exist entirely because of this web. It is sometimes invisible, and sometimes money renders it invisible deliberately or undeliberately. But the reality is no one does it alone, and no one is going to make it alone. And the more wealth people have, the more they forget that. So I think that's part of how we debunk the myth, is say, you know, let's tell true stories of how interdependent we are, for starters, and critique the sort of great man theory of wealth creation, or the mythology of you are where you are because of something you did. And the more you look into that, the more you realize how multi-generational advantage works, and multi-generational advantage and disadvantage, that it goes back multiple generations. Trauma flows over generations, and privilege and opportunity flows over generations. So no one can be born and say, I'm here because of something I did. There's all wind blowing one way or the other. It's either blowing into your face or it's blowing at your back. And debunking that mythology is absolutely critical to this project of building a more equitable society.
0: Yeah, I really appreciate that you spoke to this myth, because I think it's one of the underpinnings. It's part of the roots of our value systems and how we feel about each other, and also just respecting each other or not respecting each other. And yeah, there's a lot more questions to ask, but I know we're coming up on our time. So I'm not sure if there's something that you'd like to end on.
1: What's on my mind coming out of the conversations from the novel is, where do we have room to move? You know, I think there's a certain amount of despair and a sense of loss. And if you kind of look at the objective moment we're in, it sort of feels like, okay, we're in the backseat of the car and the car is heading to the cliff and we can't even affect the steering wheel or whatever, you know? And as an organizer campaigner, I'm always sort of looking out for the pressure points or the places where we have some room to move. And I think there is a lot of room for us to move. I think, you know, there's withdrawing money from the fossil fuel sector, the divestment movement and the movement to put pressure on the lending institutions. There's all this interesting work around getting insurers to stop insuring the fossil fuel sector. There's a move to say, well, what if we did like a international or at the national level, a tribunal that looks at sort of the climate, the role of the fossil fuel industry in funding doubt, delay, denial, just so we get clarity that this is a rogue sector that is incapable of stopping the harms that it's creating, that we have to figure out whether it's through nonviolent direct action or through withdrawing social license or creating authorities to buy their assets and keep them from being burned. There's, you know, we should zero in on the pressure points where we do have some ability and room to move and, you know, realize that each year, it's going to be more obvious how the planet is being disrupted, the flooding or the heat waves or the smoke in your eyes or disruption to our food system. And that at each moment, as people wake up and realize that, there's going to be an opportunity to sort of focus attention on the role of this industry in bringing us to this point and essentially halting and reversing. So I think there's all kinds of things we can do to focus on sequestering carbon and building soil fertility and regenerative agriculture and the tools and things that we consume. But there's also stopping this industry that's bringing us to the brink. So that's the conversation on my mind lately and looking for the places where we could each make a difference in that space.
0: Oh, Chuck, thank you so much. This has been a really wonderful and interesting and challenging conversation. And thank you so much for spending this time with us today.
1: Yeah, thank you for your really thoughtful questions.
2: Thanks for listening to For the Wild. The music you heard today is by Veed Geiger, Sean Smith, and The Ascent of Everest. For the Wild is created by Ayana Young, Erica Ekram, Julia Jackson, Jackson Kroof, and Evan Tenenbaum.

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1: I just finished an excellent meeting with President Trump. When I say excellent, it's not just lip service.
0: President Trump and Israeli Prime Minister Benjamin Netanyahu met at the White House Tuesday for their first meeting since the two nations launched their war on Iran 5 months ago. The meeting comes as the Israeli military expands operations in the occupied West Bank and continues to carry out deadly attacks in Gaza. We'll speak with Francesca Albanese, UN Special Rapporteur on the Occupied Palestinian Territory. Then we look at the Cyclospora outbreak and the biggest measles outbreak in 35 years in the United States. This comes after the Trump administration made sweeping cuts to public health programs. We'll speak to the former chief medical officer at the CDC, Dr. Deborah Howery. She resigned in protest last year.
2: Secretary Kennedy censored CDC science, politicized its processes, and stripped leaders of independence. I could not, in good conscience, remain under those conditions.
0: Then to the cockroach movement in India, where weeks of protests by hundreds of thousands of young people led to the resignation of India's education minister. But now the Modi government is continuing to crack down on protesters.
3: While many of us are celebrating the resignation of the education minister, many students across the country who participated in the protests are facing a witch hunt.
0: All that and more coming up. Welcome to Democracy Now!, democracynow.org, The War and Peace Report. I'm Amy Goodman. France and Spain are racing to contain wildfires amidst a heat wave that has temperatures soaring to 42 degrees Celsius. That's up to 107 degrees Fahrenheit. More than 360,000 people have been evacuated so far. On Tuesday, French authorities evacuated 4,000 more people from tourist sites along its Atlantic coast. It's the largest peacetime evacuation in France's history. Earlier this month, 13 people died in a blaze in southern Spain. This is a resident of El Tiemblo, Spain.
4: A mí me afecta mi corazón porque soy...
5: This has affected my heart because I have had heart surgery. That is how it has affected me. I've had to bear the rest, bottle my emotions and keep on going. I have to help my neighbors.
0: In Japan, at least 18 people have been killed after a powerful 7.1 magnitude earthquake struck the southwestern part of the country Monday. Rescue efforts continue at a collapsed shopping mall. An explosion ripped through the mall about an hour after the earthquake. In Uganda, the country's health minister declared the country Ebola-free Tuesday. The latest outbreak of the disease had infected 20 people, killing two. Since 2000, Uganda suffered multiple outbreaks of the disease. Meanwhile, Ebola continues to spread in the Democratic Republic of Congo, with the government reporting over 3,300 cases and more than 1,400 deaths. In Washington, D.C., Israeli Prime Minister Benjamin Netanyahu and Ukrainian President Volodymyr Zelensky attended a memorial service for South Carolina's Republican Senator Lindsey Graham. They also had meetings with President Trump. After his meeting, Netanyahu posted a video boasting he had, quote, one of the best conversations, unquote, with President Trump. Meanwhile, in an unusual move, President Trump did not invite the press in for a photo op or questions after their meeting. Since Trump returned to office, Netanyahu's made seven trips to U.S. Protesters gathered near the White House.
6: And he is the reason for the illegal war that has started on my homeland of Iran that is also currently being bombarded. And every time he comes to visit, our people, our countries get bombarded again. And we are here to make sure that our voices are heard. And he knows that we don't want him here. He is not welcome here. We know that he's a war criminal. We want bombs to stop falling on our people.
0: Meanwhile, on Capitol Hill, the Senate voted to confirm Jay Clayton as the director of national intelligence Tuesday, with all Republicans supporting his nomination and all Democrats voting against it. During the confirmation hearings, Clayton repeatedly refused to say Joe Biden won the 2020 election and declined to say that Trump had lost. Negotiations between the U.S. and Iran have stalled as Iran rejected a proposal to evenly divide control of the Strait of Hormuz. This is Iran's deputy foreign minister.
7: We told them explicitly that under no circumstances are they permitted to do so. We said that if any warships approach the Strait of Hormuz for this purpose, or if they bring equipment or any vessel or any other assets for mine-clearing operations near the Strait of Hormuz, they will be considered legitimate targets by the Islamic Republic of Iran.
0: Despite the lull in fighting, Iran launched multiple ballistic missiles towards a U.S. military base in Jordan Tuesday. The U.S. Central Command called it an attempted surprise attack. This comes amidst new reporting from Reuters that China is expected to deliver shoulder-fired air defense missile launchers to Iran within weeks. Meanwhile, Saudi Arabia joined the U.S. in striking what they said were Iranian proxies in Iraq Tuesday. In Yemen, Iranian-backed Houthi rebels claimed to have launched a missile attack on a Saudi oil tanker Tuesday. The U.S. walked out of a U.N. Security Council meeting Tuesday during the French ambassador's remarks. It comes after France blasted the U.S. for voting against extending Volker Türk's term as U.N. High Commissioner for Human Rights. After the vote Friday, France's U.N. mission posted on X, quote, "The U.S. used to be a beacon of human rights. Not anymore. Today, it stands alongside North Korea, Nicaragua, Mali, and Russia, isolated, and the world no longer listens to it," France posted on X. In Iran, human rights groups say authorities have hanged two people who participated in anti-government protests back in January. The two men executed Tuesday were Amir Hossein Safari and Abolfazi Sepahai. Video verified by the New York Times show large crowds of protesters gathering near the site of the public executions. In Gaza, at least one person was killed and over a dozen wounded in an Israeli strike that destroyed a mosque surrounded by tents of displaced Palestinian families. Video footage shows Israeli jets striking the Al-Mutakin Mosque in Gaza City Tuesday, igniting a powerful explosion. 60 Palestinians released from Israeli prisons returned to Gaza, showing signs of severe injuries and starvation, with some of them so fragile they were unable to walk. The men were detained across Israel's most notorious prisons, Ofer, Negev, and Sde Teiman, many held for more than a year, and recounted brutal beatings and other forms of torture by Israeli soldiers. In Israel, activists protesting against settler violence in the occupied West Bank clashed with police in Tel Aviv Tuesday. It comes as Defense Minister Israel Katz announced that he's ordered the IDF to take over a fourth refugee camp in the West Bank and expel its Palestinian residents. This is Elia Levin, a protester from Haifa.
8: The reason I'm here today is because what we have seen coming out of the West Bank just the past week, but the past months and years, is horrifying, it's immoral, and we believe that it is endangering not only Palestinians who are witnessing ethnic cleansing and the evacuation of their homes, but it's also endangering all of us.
0: A federal judge has ordered the release from ICE custody of one of the key witnesses in the fatal shooting of Lorenzo Salgado Araujo, the 52-year-old Mexican father killed by an ICE agent July 7th in Houston. Jose Trinidad Rojas Pliego must be released within 48 hours, the judge ruled. He was one of the three passengers in the van driven by Salgado the morning of the fatal shooting. Two other key witnesses, including his younger brother Victor, remain in an ICE jail. Community organizers Tuesday again disrupted a Houston City Council meeting. Salgado Araujo's eldest son, Ronaldo, addressed the council demanding justice for his father and an end to the collaboration between Houston police and ICE.
9: How will you show up for the rest of the immigrant community here in Houston to make sure that what happened to my dad, Lorenzo Salgado Araujo, doesn't happen to any of them? This isn't a partisan issue. This is an issue of right and wrong, and this wrong needs to be addressed. Every single one of you council members have immigrants living in your district. How will you protect them?
0: This comes as Reuters reports more than 12,000 people have been detained after the Office of Refugee Resettlement provided personal information on unaccompanied migrant children, as well as their parents and sponsors, to federal immigration agents. Since January of last year, ORR has shared more than 460,000 leads to immigration authorities. Meanwhile, the New York Times has found ICE arrests have surged at airports nationwide as the TSA, the Transportation Security Administration, expands its collaboration with ICE. Wired reports a longtime Department of Homeland Security official has resigned over what he described as Trump's brazen corruption and the quote-unquote war on immigrants. Mark Rosenblum served as executive director of the Office of Homeland Security Statistics, where he led efforts to publish information on immigration arrests and deportations. DHS stopped issuing that data after Trump returned to office. Rosenblum said on a LinkedIn post, quote, "It'll come as no surprise that I'm thrilled to end my relationship with the current administration. Between the war on immigrants, the war on feds, and the war on facts, not to mention the crazy war in Iran and the brazen corruption, I just need a change," he said. President Trump's reportedly pressuring Health Secretary Robert F. Kennedy Jr. to more aggressively push for policies that would further slash childhood vaccination recommendations. The Wall Street Journal reported the issue came up during a lunch back in May at Trump's National Golf Club in Northern Virginia, when Trump confronted RFK Jr. on why he wasn't doing more to probe a widely debunked link between childhood vaccinations and autism. At the time, Trump reportedly told Kennedy he believed the secretary, quote, had the yips, unquote, to reduce the number of vaccinations for children. Lobbyists and Department of Health and Human Services staffers reportedly told the Journal Trump may replace Kennedy with Centers for Medicare and Medicaid Services Chief Dr. Mehmet Oz if RFK Jr. fails to fulfill the demands. Separately, Anthony Fauci, the former veteran director of the National Institute of Allergy and Infectious Diseases, is expected to testify at a Senate hearing today on the COVID-19 pandemic. And in Peru, Keiko Fujimori has been sworn in as president. She's the daughter of the former dictator, Alberto Fujimori, who spent years in prison for crimes against humanity committed during the 1990s. Protesters took to the streets of Lima.
10: President Keiko Fujimori does not represent us, ladies and gentlemen. What is happening right now in Peru is monstrous. We cannot live like this with this government that she has brought in today. And Mr. Ross Bigliosi has passed new laws, and they do not represent us, ladies and gentlemen. This is why we are here in the streets. Today they kill us. Today they murder us. Today they extort us. That is why we're in the streets.
0: And those are some of the headlines. This is Democracy Now!, democracynow.org, The War and Peace Report. I'm Amy Goodman with Anjali Kamat, longtime Democracy Now! Producer, who's back with us after many years producing and co-hosting. Welcome, Anjali.
11: I'm delighted to be back. Thank you. And welcome to all our viewers and listeners from across the country and around the world. President Trump and Israeli Prime Minister Benjamin Netanyahu met at the White House Tuesday for their first meeting since the two nations jointly attacked Iran 5 months ago. Trump and Netanyahu met for 90 minutes, but they did not appear together to make public comments. Netanyahu posted a short video after the meeting.
7: I just finished an excellent meeting with President Trump. When I say excellent, it's not just lip service. A conversation with full partnership, mutual support, understanding of the common goal to ensure that Iran does not have nuclear weapons and other goals as well. This is one of the best.

0: don't want him here. He is not welcome here. We know that he's a war criminal. We want bombs to stop falling on our people.
1: Netanyahu's visit comes as Israel is escalating its military operations in the occupied West Bank, where there's been a surge in settler violence. On Tuesday, Defense Minister Israel Katz announced that he's ordered the IDF to take over a fourth refugee camp in the West Bank and expel its Palestinian residents. Israel is also continuing to carry out deadly attacks in Gaza, where a severe humanitarian crisis is unceasing. The Trump administration allowed Netanyahu into the United States, even though the International Criminal Court issued an arrest warrant for Netanyahu for war crimes in Gaza.
2: We're joined now by a top UN official who's been barred from visiting the United States due to her public criticism of Israel. Francesca Albanese is the UN Special Rapporteur on the Occupied Palestinian Territory. She's been under sweeping U.S. sanctions for most of the past year. A judge lifted them briefly, then they were reimposed. She's also author of the new book, When the World Sleeps, Stories, Words, and Wounds of Palestine. Francesca, thank you so much for being with us from Italy. If you can start off, I mean, this was unusual yesterday. I think it was Netanyahu's seventh visit to Washington since Trump returned to the White House. It was his first since the beginning of the U.S. and Israel's attack on Iran. And interestingly, though we see a video of Netanyahu saying it was the best conversation they ever had, Trump, in a rare move, did not invite reporters into the White House for either a photo op or conversations afterwards. And apparently the conversation was about Iran. In Israel, the Israeli military has launched major operations in the occupied West Bank. The Israeli defense minister, as we just said, saying they're taking over a fourth Palestinian refugee camp. Can you assess the situation and the significance of this meeting?
3: Thank you for having me, Amy. Having an ICC wanted in the White House again just corroborates the charges of complicity leveled at the U.S. administration. This is bullying in a sort of a formal diplomatic suit. But again, since Netanyahu's last visit to the U.S., the list of crimes that have happened, that Israeli army, but also Israeli civilians have committed against the Palestinians has just grown longer and more documented by Israeli and Palestinian human rights organizations and UN Commission of Inquiries, other committees, myself and other special rapporteurs. What does it mean? You know, I often hear the argument that the United States is not a member to the ICC. It doesn't matter. It doesn't mean that they have to extend protection to a fugitive from international law, which is what's happening. At the same time, this is not just a fugitive. This is an accomplice to other violations of international law that the U.S. is committing itself against Iran and against Palestinians in many ways. So what does it tell us in a nutshell? That the United States is actively contributing to make the international criminal law architecture that it has been building from Nuremberg, the Nuremberg trials, up until now, crumble on our head. And this is this should make no one happy, including U.S. citizens who think that they have nothing to do with it or with Israel and Palestine. This is everyone's business.
1: Francesca, I want to turn to a clip of New York City Mayor Zoran Mamdani. Last week in a video message, he called on the U.S. government to arrest Israeli Prime Minister Benjamin Netanyahu precisely because of this arrest warrant issued by the International Criminal Court.
4: As I've said, I agree with the ICC that Benjamin Netanyahu should be arrested and tried for his crimes, as I do for anyone else charged by the ICC. My administration has reviewed every avenue available under applicable law to determine whether New York City could execute the International Criminal Court's arrest warrant if Benjamin Netanyahu came here. It is clear that we do not have the independent legal authority to enforce this warrant. The federal government, however, does, and I call on them to join the ICC and execute this warrant. And I want to be equally clear. Benjamin Netanyahu is not welcome in New York City, nor is any other war

0: criminal at large.
1: Francesca, Prime Minister Netanyahu said in an interview on Fox News in response that Mamdani was, quote, fomenting hate. And you posted an X as Netanyahu was en route to the U.S. that, quote, Italy, France, Greece did it again. Three Rome Statute parties opened their airspace to the fugitive Netanyahu in breach of their obligation to cooperate with the ICC. I call on competent authorities to investigate possible complicity. Talk about what you're calling on countries to do, including the United States.
2: Very simple. No double standards. Apply international law as it is. It's paraphrasing Rosa Luxemburg. It's either the rule of law or it's barbarism. I do agree with what New York mayor has just said, and not out of sympathy, but because what he said is legally right and is morally compulsory. And we cannot keep on looking idle or standing idle in the face of impunity. This is why at the beginning of this interview, when you asked me what I think of this visit by ICC wanted Benjamin Netanyahu, it's bullying in diplomatic suit, because I mean, the New York mayor might not have the power to enforce an arrest or an head of state, and still he called upon competent authorities, federal authorities, to do so. It doesn't matter that it doesn't happen today because there is someone who prefers to abide by the law of might rather than a rule of law. We need to keep on voicing dissent in conformity with international law. This is what I keep on doing from within Europe as a European. It doesn't matter if they ridicule me, if they mount hatred campaign or smear campaign against me. My skin has grown thicker, as I think everyone who's dealing with justice and human rights. And at the same time, we need to recall the obligations that these states, including, as I said, Greece, Italy and France have. This is the third time, if my count is correct, that these three countries authorized flights of ICC wanted Netanyahu over their airspace. Making all of us, all European, French, German, Greece, Greek and Italian citizens accomplices, even morally. This is unacceptable, and this is why there should be an investigation over the authorities who allowed it. It looks small in the context of a genocide, but every action matters, as every crime matters and will be accounted for.
1: Francesca, let's go to the West Bank. I mean, you recently posted on social media that pogroms against defenseless civilians mm-hmm. are happening all over the West Bank while Gaza is under fire. Israeli civilians and army joining forces. It's not just Netanyahu, you wrote, and a few rotten apples. This is Israel.
2: Absolutely. And look at what Israelis themselves are saying. I want to point to the fact that an increasing number of Israeli organizations, political forces, journalists have been sounding the alarm for over a year, and especially in recent days, that the situation is out of control. A few days ago, a Land for All coalition said the Israeli forces cannot keep control, cannot ensure protection of anyone, because the settlers, who are the settlers? These are Israeli civilians who behave like thugs, who behave like squads, who have been killing and beating, attacking Palestinian families and properties. And they are completely unleashed, supported by the army. Look, I've been investigating. I was no expert on the occupied Palestinian territory until 4 years ago. I was an expert on the question of Palestine. And now I know what happens in Gaza, the West Bank, and East Jerusalem better than anything else, because this is what I do. I look at it every day. And in a time of genocide, I cannot let it go. And I can tell you, the pogroms have been a constant feature of settlers, armed Israeli civilians since before October 2023. Just in 2023, before October 7, there were 12 pogroms, meaning attacks by armed squads, Israeli civilian squads attacking Palestinian villages, and everyone seemed not to care. It's better we pay attention now because the situation has gone out of control. And I keep on saying, I'm not just talking for the Palestinians, I'm talking for everyone in that land, including Israelis, who clearly see what's happening. But unfortunately, the weight of the pro-Israel and the pro-apartheid lobbies is just too strong for their voices to be heard.
0: I wanted to very quickly ask you, I mean, you have the opposition leader, Lapid, saying, this is not you, Francesca Albanese, this is him saying, I never thought that in my lifetime we would talk about Jewish terrorism, but this is Jewish terror, he said, about Israeli settlers in the West Bank. And of course, you then have Israeli soldiers who are working with Israeli settlers.
2: I had missed that. Thank you, Emmy. And well, finally, me and Lapid agree. And the thing is that this should have been said months and years ago. But the fact that Lapid says that proves that the situation has gone out of control. And again, it's not just Netanyahu. Half of the governments incite colonization. I don't read Hebrew, but I've been receiving screenshots of chats in Hebrew by Israeli activists and academics who keep on sounding the alarm. And they say they are calling for blood. They say no house units, but blood. Now, I just want to remind, in closing, that the West Bank, as well as Gaza and East Jerusalem, are illegally occupied. There is no possibility for Israel settlers or soldiers to invoke self-defense there because the International Court of Justice has ordered Israel to dismantle the occupation. So I really encourage every U.S. citizen with that place at heart, but also with U.S. values at heart, not to turn your eyes and your gaze away, because this is happening. The U.S. support to this criminal endeavor is happening with your taxpayers' money.
0: Very quickly, we just have 20 seconds. Your comment on the U.S. walking out of the U.N. Security Council meeting Tuesday during the French ambassador's remarks coming after France blasted the U.S. for voting against extending Volker Türk's term as U.N. High Commissioner for Human Rights. France saying on X, the U.S. used to be a beacon of human rights, not anymore. Francesca Albanese.
2: Well, I don't think that U.S. used to be a beacon of human rights, absolutely, but surely it was much better than that, and clearly is no longer. Not only that, now it's really leading a campaign from the Board of Peace, whatever it is, to where it stands on Venezuela, Cuba, and Israel or Iran. It's leading a campaign to dismantle the multilateral order that was conceived, including through the U.S. support, in the aftermath of World War II.
0: Francesca Albanese, UN Special Rapporteur on the Occupied Palestinian Territory, her new book, When the World Sleeps, Stories, Words, and Wounds of Palestine. Coming up, the Cyclospora outbreak. Thousands are experiencing this parasite around the United States and the biggest measles outbreak in 35 years. What does this have to do with the DOGE sweeping cuts to public health programs? We'll speak with the former medical officer at the CDC. Stay with us.

0: Hag of the Forsaken by the late folk musician Michael Hurley in our Democracy Now! Studio. This is Democracy Now!, democracynow.org. I'm Amy Goodman with Anjali Kamat.
1: More than 11,000 people across 41 states in the country have been sickened by the foodborne parasite cyclosporiasis. Food safety experts have tracked one pocket of the outbreak that sickened 2,000 people and sent 98 to the hospital to iceberg lettuce grown in Mexico and distributed by food giant Taylor Farms, the largest produce supplier in the United States. Recall lettuce was distributed and sold in at least 27 states. The numbers of cases are still climbing, and all sources of contamination in these latest outbreaks may never be identified. A key part of the food safety system in the United States is the FDA's FoodNet surveillance program, which is a collaboration between the federal government and state agencies. When billions of dollars in public health funding were slashed at the beginning of the Trump administration, FoodNet stopped its mandatory tracking for cyclospora and five other pathogens, including listeria, a bacteria that is fatal in 30% of cases. Mass government layoffs are also a factor. The CDC lab that specializes in the cyclospora parasite was reduced from a team of 11 to just 3.
0: Meanwhile, the resurgence of the measles that began last year has reached a 35-year high with at least 2,300 cases, 3 deaths, including 2 children. The CDC set a goal in 1978 to eliminate measles in the United States and achieved eradication status in the year 2000, following decades of vaccination efforts. This the year the U.S. will lose that status. There's so much to discuss when it comes to public health in the United States right now. For more, we're joined by Deborah Howery. She's the former chief medical officer at the CDC, resigned in August last year in protest over political interference at the agency and the firing of the CDC director, Susan Menares. Dr. Howery's a board-certified emergency physician professor at Emory University Rollins School of Public Health. Well, it looks like it's a real blank show here in the United States, Dr. Howery. But if you can start off by explaining what cyclosporiasis is, how it has spread, and if you think it is related to the massive cuts, the staff at the CDC, what almost a third have been laid off or fired or have left since the Trump administration came into office.
2: Absolutely. Well, so cyclospora is a parasite. And it is found in foods such as lettuce, vegetables, cilantro, and certain fruits. And we see it every year, usually a couple hundred cases. And by washing foods, you know, really well, and certainly cooking them to temperatures over 150 degrees, you can prevent a lot of these cases. But what has happened this time is, because there have been significant cuts to CDC and FDA, and as part of FoodNet, they are no longer tracking it mandatorily. We don't have as good of a really a lens on what is happening. And so we've seen, you know, close to 11,000 confirmed or suspected cases now. That is, you know, 4 to 5 times more than I am aware of. And what is concerning about this is, you know, it's not just a simple food poisoning. It can be diarrhea that can last for several weeks. It needs to be treated by antibiotics, and several people have been hospitalized by it.
1: And Dr. Howery, can you explain more what FoodNet is and what the problems are when you stop this long-term tracking?
2: So FoodNet was really kind of like, I talk about CDC as disease detectives. And so it was a system that, you know, tracked, states would report if they had several different pathogens like E. coli, Salmonella, you know, many of those, you know, food poisonings that, you know, we're very familiar with. And cyclospora was one of those. But when funding levels did not keep up with what was needed to maintain it, you know, several of these pathogens were cut. At the same time, as we've seen with USAID funding, that funded a lot of the malaria and parasitic work at CDC, and those cuts had an impact. That, coupled with, you know, the DOGE cuts to overall CDC workforce, really has just left our country hampered in being able to detect and respond to these outbreaks.
1: Last week, Health and Human Services Secretary Robert F. Kennedy Jr. defended the Trump administration's handling of the cyclospora outbreak that sickened thousands of people nationwide. He was questioned by ABC News reporter Elizabeth Schultz last week.
3: We do have the outbreak under control. We have done extensive forensics, epidemiological forensics, and we've identified the source of the outbreak. We and the companies that have involved have implemented a recall.
4: Any response to some of the criticism that the cuts to the federal agencies under your leadership has slowed the response to the outbreak?
3: Those criticisms are invalid. We've had no cuts in our surveillance program.
1: Dr. Howery, what do you think of RFK Jr.'s response? Do you trust him? I mean, the number of scientists working on this at the CDC has dropped from 11 to 3. Who do you hold responsible?
2: So I would invite the secretary to actually meet with the CDC scientists and come to CDC and get a briefing. When I was chief medical officer there, we never spoke to him about measles or avian influenza, Ebola. We offered to brief the secretary. He doesn't really have a good, I think, understanding of what CDC does and where the cuts are. I recall last year he talked about mistakes were made when people that did lead were laid off, and those scientists were eventually brought back. I don't know how we can say cyclospora is under control when there's over 10,000 cases. It's in greater than 30 states. And you look at other infectious disease outbreaks. The U.S. is really at a tipping point when you look at measles, whooping cough, all these vaccine-preventable diseases as well. And the secretary is responsible for this.
0: So if you can talk about measles and the significance of the fact that the CDC set it as its goal, what, like more than half a century ago, to eliminate measles, achieve that status a quarter of a century ago, and now this year we'll lose that status of eradication, that we're talking about a surge in measles and what this means, Dr. Howery, and how it relates to these cuts.
2: So unfortunately, you know, the secretary has promoted a lot of misinformation around vaccines, and specifically about the measles vaccine. During the middle of an outbreak, he talked about the vaccine having fetal parts in it and promoted things like vitamins, as well as therapies that weren't licensed for measles, such as antibiotics and steroids. That's not what parents and the U.S. public needs to hear in the middle of an outbreak. Measles is highly contagious, and we have seen several outbreaks across the United States with now a record number of cases in over 30 years. What's concerning to me is it's not a harmless childhood disease. We've seen several hundred hospitalizations. Children are missing school, and several have died. Many years from now, we will also see that some will go on to develop a brain infection and die, and many will have their immune memory wiped out. So this is not a harmless disease. It has long-term consequences.
0: Speaking about vaccines on another issue, I mean, you have very interestingly, Anthony Fauci's testifying before the Senate on the U.S. response to the COVID-19 pandemic. And then you have this expose in the Wall Street Journal that President Trump is reportedly pressuring RFK Jr., the health secretary, to more aggressively push for policies that would further slash childhood vaccine recommendations, reporting that the issue came up during a lunch in May when Trump confronted RFK on why he isn't doing more to probe a widely debunked link between childhood vaccines and autism. Many might have thought it was RFK who was pushing this, but in fact, Trump is putting pressure on him and even weighing sacking him, firing him. What are your thoughts about this and the core issue of the connection between vaccines and autism?
2: So vaccines and autism has been widely studied. It's been probably one of the most studied things when it comes to autism. I think autism is a serious problem in this country, and we should be doing more to study it. But something that's been studied for over 30 years and has not been found linked to autism is not where I'd be spending taxpayer money. I'd be spending it on things like environmental factors, looking at genetic predispositions, other infectious diseases. We need to seriously study autism. I think when you have a finding you want and you're backwalking it to really get the science to fit the data, that's not how we should be doing things. Science is about having a hypothesis, a question, investigating it, and then finding out what the cause is, not doing that backwards like the secretary does. Although the report said that President Trump was pushing the secretary to do this, I don't know that. But what I can tell you is the secretary, you know, for a decade has been anti-vax and, you know, has sued the CDC and fired all the vaccine committee members. So I really don't think he needs any encouragement from the president to do this.
0: And Dr. Harry, if you could explain again for our listeners and viewers why you quit last year.
2: I quit because I saw vaccine preventable deaths going up. I saw political interference in the work we were doing. I saw programs being dismantled, and I was concerned for the health of Americans in this country, so I could not stand by.
1: And you saved your emails, Dr. Harry. Can you talk about that?
2: Yes. So just, you know, as good clinical practice or as being a capstone official, the role that I had at CDC, my emails are preserved. And so when there were conversations to where I had concerns about conflicts of interest, how decisions were being made, or just so that we could track, you know, institutional memory, I documented all of that. And when I had concerns, I certainly raised them both verbally and in writing.
0: Finally, Dr. Howery, the connection between the massive cuts at the CDC and domestic dealing with measles to these parasites to what's happening overseas and the evisceration of USAID, Agency for International Development. In our headlines today, we just reported on the thousands of cases, for example, of Ebola in the Democratic Republic of Congo. The connection between these two and the lack of tracking and what that means for global health.
2: So I think it's very concerning. You know, Secretary Rubio was talking about America First, but the changes to the USAID funding and PEPFAR funding to CDC will result in significant less presence in countries. Currently, CDC is in about 60 countries. And that means that we're working closely with health departments there, the ministries of health, and the U.S. has a good eye on what is happening. But with the changes to funding, many of these countries will no longer have CDC staff there, meaning we're not going to know when there's that global health threat. And years ago in Uganda, because of the support that CDC and USAID had provided, local staff were able to quickly detect the outbreak, do lab testing, and control it. That is why we need to have a presence overseas to really protect Americans here from health threats both in the U.S. and abroad.
0: You referred to PEPFAR, but for people to understand, that was the George W. Bush program dealing with AIDS in Africa. Now AIDS going up and HIV deaths in South Africa, for example, because of the cut in funding. If you could end by addressing this.
2: Yeah, when you take support away from life-saving programs, you are absolutely going to see people die as a result. Both in the U.S. and globally, public health matters. When it works, you often don't know because you're saving lives. But when you take it away, we see those consequences today.
0: Dr. Deborah Howery, former chief medical officer at the Centers for Disease Control and Prevention, the CDC. She resigned last year to protest political interference and the firing of the CDC director. Dr. Howery is board-certified emergency physician professor at Emory University's Rollins School of Public Health. Coming up, we look at the cockroach movement in India, where weeks of protests by hundreds of thousands of young people led to the resignation of India's education minister. Now the Modi government is cracking down. We'll talk about the response of the protesters. Stay with us.

0: Heather Mitchell, by Sunny Singh in our Democracy Now! Studio. This is Democracy Now!, democracynow.org. I'm Amy Goodman with Anjali Kamat, who's rejoined us at Democracy Now!, has spent this last several years working on a PBS Firelight-supported documentary film about India's rightward shift. So it's great to be doing this segment with you. It is amazing to see what's happened in India. You just returned from India. Could you have predicted what took place?
1: No, this is absolutely, you know, unprecedented, the scale of protests. I mean, there have been mass protests for many years in India in the past, especially during the past 12 years of the Modi regime. But this, the number of people who came through to these protests, young people who weren't necessarily politicized, who weren't organizers, who weren't activists, but who just felt compelled to come out. Well, we turn now to India, where the youth-led cockroach movement has accused the right-wing BJP government of backtracking on its promise not to take punitive action against student protests, and has threatened to restart demonstrations. Weeks of protests by hundreds of thousands of young people in India's capital, New Delhi, and cities across the country led to the resignation of the education minister, Dharmendra Pradhan, on Saturday. This is Abhijit Dibke at the main protest site in the heart of New Delhi, Jantar Mantar, shortly after receiving news of Pradhan's resignation.
2: It's a victory for the Constitution of India. It's a victory for the people of India and the defeat of the dictator. Action must be taken against the police officers who attacked us. Deputy Commissioner of Police Sandeep Lamba, Assistant Commissioner of Police Ajay Sharma, Shachin Sharma. These batons you used in the name of Home Minister Amit Shah and Prime Minister Modi. As of now, there has only been one resignation. Remember, don't mess with cockroaches.
1: Following the education minister's resignation, the cockroach movement agreed to call off the mass protests Saturday once senior members of the Modi government assured them that protesters would not face any repercussions. But in addition to the police violence against demonstrators last week, hundreds of students have been detained since the protests ended. Police in states governed by Modi's BJP have reportedly arrested over 100 students in the days since the protest was officially called off, filing harsh criminal cases against many of them. In West Bengal, where the BJP recently won elections, the Hindu nationalist chief minister suggested that the protesters were all Muslims. And on Tuesday, the Supreme Court of India passed an interim order allowing the government to proceed with existing cases against students. Leaders of the movement have decried the detentions as a witch hunt and vowed to resume the protests.
0: For more, we're joined now from New Delhi by Tuga. Shudhabrata Sengupta is an artist with a Rocks Media Collective, writes on social and political issues in India. His recent essay about the protests published in The Wire is headlined Night Shifts in Jantar Mantar. Ann Nahabura is with us, the national president of the All India Students Association. She was on hunger strike at the protests in New Delhi for 23 days, completing her PhD in theater and performance studies at Jawaharlal Nehru University, or JNU, in New Delhi. We welcome you both to Democracy Now! Neha, let's start with you. If you can talk about the significance of these mass student protests, but then the crackdown once they stopped. And now young people saying they're going to start again if these arrests and the punishment continues.
3: So what happened at Jantar Mantar when Dharmendra Pradhan tendered his resignation is nothing that has happened before. It is unprecedented in the history of India in the past 12 years. In our country, we have a government, we have the ruling BJP, which 1 year after coming to power declared that there need not be any resignations under this government. It used to happen in previous governments, but there need not be any resignations now. Since then, there have been massive protests against the government on citizenship policies, on the farm laws that were brought in. But this kind of step back from the government due to mass protests, this is happening for the first time. For a cabinet minister in the BJP government to resign is not, it just does not mean that an individual has resigned. This is the acceptance of defeat, even if it is temporary, for a government that prides itself on being beyond any form of accountability, on being beyond even the very idea of democracy where elected representatives are answerable and can be removed from office if they don't perform. So for us, this win is massive. It means that the government that we are facing right now, even that government, with an extremely repressive state mechanism, with a government that has almost dismantled all institutions of democracy, for that government to accept defeat in front of a mass movement is a moment of great joy for us. It helps us feel rejuvenated in the struggles that we are yet to fight, that we are yet to win. But because this government and its policy is and has always been that of vengeance, they know that the resignation of Dharmendra Pradhan is a big blow to the reputation of this government, to any form of arrogance that this government held. And ever since the protest was called off after Dharmendra Pradhan's resignation, we are witnessing a massive crackdown on student activists across the country, specifically in states which are ruled by the BJP or the NDA alliance. For example, in Bihar, I was in Bihar 2 days ago, and we met the DGP there, the DGP of police in Bihar. He showed us an official notification from the Bihar police, which stated that there were over 600 students who had been detained for protesting against paper leak in Bihar. 355 of them were released, and over 300 students continue to be arrested under charges as severe as attempt to murder. In Bengal, there were 14 students who were arrested. Fresh arrests were made yesterday morning. Out of those 14 students which were earlier arrested, 13 are Muslim students. And strict laws akin to the NSA have been evoked. Charges under the Gunda Act have been filed against them. In Assam, students continue to be arrested. In Mumbai, students continue to be arrested. And here in Delhi, we have, first of all, on the 20th of July, there was a massive call for March to Parliament. That call saw massive state repression at the hands of the government and the security forces. Pellet guns were used against peaceful protesters. The use of these pellet guns was being denied until 2 days ago. But media reports have revealed that there is a general entry in the Delhi police's register where the Delhi police acknowledges having fired pellet guns. There have been reports where it is being said that a DCP level officer ordered the firing of pellet guns on peaceful protesters. In Bihar, which is a state in India, an AK-47 was fired upon protesters by the security forces, by the Bihar police. This kind of massive crackdown, and in Delhi, what we are witnessing is a witch hunt of protesters, specifically Muslim protesters. There is a witch hunt of Muslim protesters in Bihar. The divisive politics of the BJP that we have been seeing for the past 12 years, that is being enforced by the security forces and the police across the country. And people are being intimidated. People are being put behind bars, specifically based on their religion. If they are Muslim students, they are being intimidated. They are being put behind bars.
0: And Anjali, I just wanted to say, we've been looking online at the pictures of pellet wounds, people who have suffered, almost like we saw in Tahrir.
1: Yeah, these pellet guns obviously have also been used in Kashmir for years against protesters in Kashmir, and now they're being used in the city's capital against protesters, you know, many of whom, you know, many of their parents. This is in many ways a revolt against an older generation that voted the BJP into power. You know, and Neha, you were just talking about how, you know, a lot of those who've been arrested and detained with harsh criminal cases against them are Muslim. And this is something that Muslim protesters at protests, previous protests in 2019 and 2020, are facing very serious charges, with many of them still in jail. I wanted to bring Shuddha Bratta Sengupta into the conversation from the Rux Media Collective. Shuddha, you've been at so many of these large protests that Neha was talking about over the past 12 years. What is different about this one? And talk about the kind of cultural shift that you're seeing.
4: Thank you, Anjali, and thank you, Amy, for having me on the program. First of all, I'd like to salute and express my gratitude to Neha's generation, to Neha and many other thousands of young people like her, for giving us reasons for hope in what we thought was an increasingly dark time. This protest, which is, I think, mistakenly being called the first Gen Z protest, it's not the first Gen Z protest in India. The 2019-20 citizenship protest was led by very young Muslim women who are also Gen Z. And I think that for the last several years, we've been tracking the discontent of the young. And there's clearly a restlessness for change and an unwillingness to accept the lies and the slander that the regime produces on a daily and a nightly basis. And that's really the change in the air. I've written and compared it to a change of the scent, the aroma of the air. It's like the scent of jasmine in monsoon time that completely changes your sensory perception. So that's the case. And you rightly pointed out that there are people from the 2019-20 protests who called for nonviolent civil disobedience, including my friend Omar Khalid, Sharjeel Imam, and several others who were arrested. Omar Khalid and Sharjeel Imam still remain in prison 6 years for having called for peaceful, nonviolent protests, for actually saying that if the state attacks us with violence, we must offer them, these are Omar Khalid's words, that we must offer them love in return. And it was interesting to see Omar Khalid return to haunt the cockroach Janata Party protests, where many young people came back with signs saying, "Remember Omar Khalid." Somebody says, "He walked so that we can run." And I think that is important to stress a certain continuity. Neha talked about the continuity between the Citizenship Amendment Act protests, the farmers protests, protests against suicides by Dalit students like Rohit Vamula. In this particular instance, the NEET paper leak, the NEET paper leak, was actually first brought to attention through the suicide of a young Dalit Tamil student called S. Ajita. And she was party in a Supreme Court case against the discriminatory provisions of this examination. The Supreme Court, I think, insulted her by dismissing that case, and she had to tragically take her own life. So there's a string of continuities between all these moments of articulate, passionate dissent. In the new situation, we've seen the young people during the last weeks and months respond with incredible humor, with incredible cheer, and incredibly high spirits. And that's certainly something new that Neha and many thousands of young people have shown us. And that's an inspiration for even someone like me.
1: And Shuddha, you brought up Omar Khalid, who's been in jail without trial for over 5 years. And actually, New York City Mayor Zoran Mamdani brought him up while speaking about Nelson Mandela's legacy at a recent event. And he said, "Why must we wait as Omar Khalid enters his sixth year of captivity in Delhi? A political prisoner jailed under the same manufactured charges of terrorism that were once leveled against Madiba."
0: We're going to have to end it there. We thank you so much for both being with us. Shuddha Bratta Sengupta, artist of the Rux Media Collective, and Neha Bhoda, who just completed a 23-day hunger strike. That does it for our show. I'll be in Martha's Vineyard July 31st, Friday night, for the screening of Steal the Story, Please, and Q&A after. I'm Amy Goodman with Anjali Kamat.
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0: 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This program is meant to inform listeners about important aspects of policy, how policies interconnect, and complexities of design and content. We also aim to empower listeners to influence the development of policy. I'm Katrina Mulheron, and I'm located in Fredericton, New Brunswick.
1: And I'm Nora McLeod Glover. I am Katrina's co-host, and I am coming to you from Penticton, British Columbia. Good morning, Katrina.
2: Good afternoon, Nora.
1: How are you?
2: I'm quite well, thank you. I'm really looking forward to our conversation today on biologics.
1: What the heck are biologics?
2: This is a really good way to start the program, because originally we were just going to talk about policies around the original biologic pharmaceutical product and the, I don't want to say copycat, and they're not generics, but they're biosimilar drugs. But yeah, you think we need to actually talk about what exactly a biological drug is.
1: I think that is a big question. If the listeners are like, what are we talking about? What's a biologic? Well, I mean, it is a drug, but it's not a drug in the classic sense that, you know, somebody hasn't gone into a lab and made a chemical reaction that then produces a molecule that has a biological effect. And in the process of, you know, getting it on the market, they patent it, the patent runs out. Some other company comes along, has the chemical formula, they make a generic drug, they just have to prove, you know, that it gets absorbed and, you know, excreted and blood levels achieve the same. So, you know, now we've got a generic on the market. But it doesn't work that way with biologics. I mean, these are the powerful drugs that can have powerful effects, but they also cost a powerful lot of money.
2: Huge amount of money. And I think that's, you know, why they're coming to our attention ultimately.
1: And why there's this policy that we're ultimately going to get to that is mandating in many cases that individuals do a non-medical change. And by that, because this is also a great opportunity for some of this language we like to talk about, but this non-medical change, so we're not changing for any real reason other than we're switching to something that is less expensive. And the drugs that would be switched to are called biosimilars, not generics, because they're not a generic of the drug, and we can talk about that. But some of the things about biologics are they are typically very large molecules rather than some of the small molecules that we typically see in our drug cabinet. They generally, I think, almost exclusively require refrigeration and are injected.
2: When you say, can we just go back to the small versus large, like, and that we're talking about, Nora, like if you had a drawing of a drug molecule, like the carbons, the nitrogens, the oxygens, the amino groups, etc., that is the size. And I think biologics, if I'm not mistaken, like we're talking in a magnitude of maybe 10 to 100 times larger than a regular type pharmaceutical. So they are massive.
1: They are.
2: And they actually contain proteins and sugars within this complex, mushed up together group of atoms.
1: Yeah. And we have been using biologics. Well, first of all, biologics are not produced in a traditional chemical lab. Like you're not doing a chemical reaction to create the compound that ultimately gets used. It's produced in living tissue, which also means that it's very variable, right? All of the conditions that go into creating the drug have to be perfectly the same every single time. And that's why you can't produce it generic.
2: Yes. Yeah. There's variation even from batch to batch over time, let alone between a biosimilar and a biologic. It's almost like fingerprinting, because these cells, which can be, it can come from human cells, it can come from fungal cells, it can come from bacterial cells, and they're just basically ticker taping out of the vat of goo, is how I picture it.
1: To be very pharmaceutically accurate.
2: They've got these big, under controlled conditions.
1: Very controlled.
2: they've got these vats of organisms that are doing the work.
1: Yep. And in fact, biologics have their own regulatory roadmap in Canada. So, you know, the typical, you know, way that drugs enter the market and then are managed as generic drugs doesn't fit for biologics. But let's just take a really quick sidestep. Anybody who has used a human insulin has used a biologic.
2: Yes. Yeah, those were probably some of the first ones that I recall coming to market, that and low molecular weight heparins,
1: right,
2: like enoxaparin or tinzaparin.
1: I was in school when human insulin came out. I was in university. Yeah. So yeah. I saw the transition from beef and pork insulins to the human insulin, but we didn't call them biologics back then.
2: No, we didn't. And more recently, the insulin glargine, lispro, and aspart.
1: Yep.
2: Are the more expensive, sort of, I guess, the next generation.
1: Yep. Yeah, exactly. And while we're in the diabetes management, liraglutide or Ozempic is a biologic as well. And so it's a breakthrough drug for diabetes management as well. So that is a sort of, and I should also mention vaccines are biologics. So the flu vaccine and the vaccines developed to reduce the spread of COVID are also biologic. These are drugs that have been on the market, but I think it was only with the onset of like this huge awareness of all of these drugs for conditions like rheumatoid arthritis and even psoriasis is being used with biologics now. Anything that ends with mab is for sure,
2: yes,
1: a biologic. That's always very helpful. But I think I would like to think that might sort of help our listeners who kind of are wondering why we're talking about something that sounds very non-policy, to really want to try and get this idea of what a biologic is on the landscape.
2: And in terms of the volume or the number of different biological pharmaceuticals in Canada, apparently Canada has approved 31 biosimilars. So that tells me that there's probably around 40 or maybe 45 in total with the original biologics. But in the EU, they say there's double.
1: Oh, wow.
2: So we are a little slow, I would say, in Canada at approving biosimilars. So there would be probably 60 to 70 on the market in Europe.
1: You know, one of the reasons why, and we're a little off topic, but one of the reasons why drugs are typically very expensive is that when you do a study to show that a drug is both safe and effective, and a new and innovative molecule, something that hasn't been used before, the cost associated with doing a drug trial with thousands, I mean, you're talking tens or 50,000 patients and the monitoring and the follow-up and the length of time that goes involved is a huge cost. And so an innovator drug is going to come to market with a big price tag. And when the patent runs out, a generic drug is a logical way to go to be able to provide that therapy to a large number of people without it breaking the bank, basically.
2: Yeah, so these pharmaceutical companies, the originator companies, they've done a lot of work to understand their horizon for recouping and making a profit on these originator drugs. And so they are priced to ensure that the viability of these companies is maintained.
1: Yeah, and the patent, the time, the clock that ticks on a patent starts when they think they might have a viable molecule. And so by the time it goes through all of the trials and gets to market, the window of time is usually fairly short, a few years, in fact, before a generic can come on and do that. But the reason I bring that up is that with a biologic, because it's not actually a generic of the drug, you cannot just make the same chemical in a lab. You have to develop a process that will somehow create a similar product, the process or the regulatory roadmap does include clinical trials to make sure that you're getting the same safety and effectiveness profile. So your biosimilars, which is the equivalent of a generic drug, isn't cheaply brought to market either.
2: No, that's right. And they're discounted, but they're still expensive.
1: But
2: significantly discounted. And Nora, I want to back up one thing. You said that they're injected, and they are all, like, they're always injected, and that's because they would be broken down if you put them through your gut orally, right? Like, they're very delicate, and they're refrigerated because they're very delicate molecules.
1: If you took them orally, the body would do what it would do with any protein, and it would break it down absorbing it, so it wouldn't get absorbed. So it has to be injected. And so why are we talking about all these costs? Well, I believe that biologics are in the drug funding, in the funded programs, they account for a little shy of 3% of claims, but they account for 30% of the overall cost. So they're taking up a huge portion of the basket of dollars that are available for drugs, even though that the amount of claims are so small. And so it makes perfect sense that there would be a desire to make our money go further and make these drugs available to more people without it basically breaking the bank.
2: Yeah. Nora, I'm just looking at the clock and I'm just thinking maybe now we should pause for a musical break. What do you think?
1: I'd love that. And okay. I think you've got a song to play for us. So why don't you introduce it?
2: I do. So I've picked something from the East Coast, Cape Breton to be more precise, by Natalie McMaster from her 1999 album, In My Hands. And it's the final track on that album, and it's called Flora McDonald.

0: I think we should introduce what the policy is that we want to talk about, either in this show as a exclusive ending, or we might end up needing another half hour to kind of really get people into what it is that we're talking about, because I think this policy is one that is not necessarily one that people are aware is happening around them. So what it is and what brought it to my attention was there was a paper published very recently that was related to the Saskatchewan Health Authority that was basically evaluating the policy that referred to switching to a biosimilar, which is now, we understand, the old, new version of a generic, we're switching to a biosimilar from a originator biologic to save costs in a public drug plan, because most of these are publicly funded drugs. I don't think that people could afford them if they could. And I'm going to take a step back and say, like, what kind of dollars are we talking about? 2021, biologics accounted for $4.4 billion. That was one third of the public drug fund.
1: And I sort of have been thinking about what does, in terms of the billions of dollars, what does billions buy? And so, you know, how big is this? Because it is a bit boggling. And I did run across, similar to you, like, you know, that amount that is being spent on biological medications, but the potential savings, the federal government did a modeling exercise. It was a few years ago, and they projected that in 2020, by 2022, if only four originator biologics were replaced by biosimilars in Canada, overall Canada, they would save, the public purse would save $1.8 billion. So to contrast that, so, you know, when we're looking at this scale, the capital expenditures on health, so that's like hospitals and like sort of those hard expenditures, not drugs. In Canada, we only spend $8.1 billion. Mm-hmm. So that savings, that potential savings of $1.8 billion is significant.
0: Oh, and it's
1: bang for the buck. If we can influence, if they can influence that small basket of pharmaceuticals, the money that will liberate to be spent elsewhere is massive.
0: It really does bring to my thoughts the whole, you know, dialogue around the ethical conversation about we can only spend money once, and if we spend money here, we can't spend money there, and, you know, who gets money? Does everybody get a little bit, or is, you know, society better served by spending large amounts on a few medical conditions? You know, we're talking 3% of claims, but 30% of the budget. So huge. So this paper that came out of Saskatchewan was really basically an analysis, or a policy analysis, which is really my gig. And they were looking at their non-medical switching of the originator biologic or to the biosimilar product. And they were basically discussing it and evaluating it and looking at, you know, what do we learn from this? Now, for our British Columbia listeners, it looks as though British Columbia was the first province in the country to implement a switch policy, and that was back in 2019, and impressively have had a process for people to report their experience with switching from the originator to a biosimilar, and have recently published a report on what they learned from that experience.

0: The analysis that came out of Saskatchewan, one of the things that, you know, obviously we like to talk about what's the quality reason. And so, of course, we are looking at efficiency, which, you know, is the quality term that basically says, are we getting the best bang for our buck? Do, you know, are we spending the money most effectively for you know, how we need to serve our publics, our society? And so it really is steeped in quality that we need to stretch our dollars further so that we can ensure that all people who need any drug are able to access it. Yeah, so that's the quality underpin.
1: Yeah, the dimensions of quality, which could be 6 or 7, depending on the authority on quality that you want to cite.
0: Mm-hmm.
1: So if that... That efficiency piece or money absolutely is the quality issue. But with efficiency, we really have to be careful because it can look efficient if you keep a narrow measurement of what efficiency means. But we have to consider those unintended consequences as well, because those can often... if you want to measure them, negate some of the benefit of efficiencies.
0: Oh, absolutely. I mean, truly efficiency. If we go back to my, you know, my favorite author, Donna Bedian, it's the ability to lower the cost of care without diminishing attainable improvements in health. So it's really not as an easy thing to just think, well, let's save money. And interestingly, when I was reading this paper, which I did enjoy reading, but they did a strengths, weakness, opportunities, and threats. So they did a SWOT analysis at the end, and they raised a term related to the threats associated with this policy, and that was the term nocebo. Now, I had never heard this before, and I'm a little surprised. We talk about placebo. We talk about a placebo effect, where people are getting a positive effect from a drug that is not related to the drug, but related to their belief in the drug. Well, the nocebo effect is the exact opposite, where people are experiencing a negative impact that is not actually associated with the drug, but more their attitudes and their beliefs around the switch. So I think it's great that they were looking at this potential for people who are being switched because they're not really being given a choice. And I think that's the thing about this policy is that it's mandated and it has a process, and that process can in fact be a barrier for people to access a potentially life-saving medication because a prescription needs to be written for the biosimilar because it's not a generic, so they're not actually interchangeable. You are switching to another product that might work differently, and for some people that their belief systems might drive their sense that they are in fact experiencing harm where they may not be, but that's not to say that they may not have some harms. There, you know, harms include things like our safety profile can include things like, you know, do I feel fatigued? Do I have a headache? Do I have nausea? A lot of times we discount those, but those are considered to be safety or harms issues related to when we're looking at studying drugs. So enough pharmacy geek talk.
1: So there were some other unintended consequences, I think, that were listed within the Saskatchewan paper you're talking about. And I thought somewhere in there they talked about increases in dose, which I thought was interesting. So obviously, if you switch and you have to up your dose, then your cost savings will have diminished. Mm-hmm. Increasing requirement to go see your prescriber. So you might need extra medical appointments, right? So what I think we're seeing across the country is longer switch lead times. So that people get switched rather than over 3 months, over 6 months or a year, so that they don't have to book extra appointments with their practitioner. And then the other one that I thought was really interesting, because we see so many pharmaceutical shortages in our supply chain now is that they have found with some of them, if there's only one biosimilar, it does increase pressure on single manufacturers. So you might not be able to get the biosimilar.
0: Well, exactly. And if a third option comes on the market, you cannot just automatically, then the pharmacist who would normally be able to switch between one brand and another brand without reaching out to a prescriber cannot do that for you. So then you are left without the product that you have been receiving benefit from.
1: Yeah. Now, this Saskatchewan paper, Nora, I have a note that I felt cheated near the end of the paper because I was wanting to know how much money Saskatchewan saved, but they don't. That wasn't part of the policy analysis.
0: No, and I think that their switch the implementation of the switch program was too recent for them to actually be able to collect that data. I mean, when we're looking at some of the data related to, and I'm going to just let the audience know that I'm looking at Canadian Institute for Health Information, which is CIHI, and they're a very reliable source of data. When we're talking about, you know, the billions, 4.4 billion spent on biologics, that's 2021 data. So it is 3 years old. It takes a long time to get enough credible evidence to be able to actually put it together and tell the story around what happened. But we are out of time
1: for
0: today.
1: Yes. So BC, they did say there is a figure in BC in 2023 to 2024, they saved $226 million in that year alone.
0: And that would include, I'm hoping, I'd have to look at the analysis, but I'm hoping it would include any additional costs that might have come from additional medical appointments, additional monitoring time spent by practitioners.
1: I'm not sure. I don't think they qualified it when I read through, and we can post this on our show notes, but I don't think that they actually describe how they arrived at that figure. But I think I would hope that it would have included those things.
0: I think we're going to do at least one more show on this, but we are going to have to end our show for today. Katrina, it's been great talking to you today, so thank you for your perspective, and thanks to our audience for their time and attention. If you want to give us some feedback, we'd love to hear from you. You can drop us a line at the station website feedback page on cfuz.ca. I'm Nora McLeod Glover, and Katrina and I will be back next week co-hosting Policy Prescription, a show about all things policy on CFUZ 92.9 FM, Penticton, British Columbia.

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2: Coined the term, for better or for worse, mattress-centric feminism. Not ever to imply to replace, you know, mainstream feminism in its various configurations, but I do believe that women are oppressed in patriarchal cultures. They're oppressed as women, but they're also oppressed in ways quite unique to them being a mother. And so sort of identify what that specific oppression looks like if you're a mother, but as importantly, to also think about how mothering can be a place of power for mothers. And I think in our culture, and Adrienne Rich talks about this at length in her book, Of Woman Born, the irony, or more appropriately, the tragedy, is that the very thing, for lack of a better word, that gave women historically power was their motherhood identity. But that very thing now has been misused and used against them. So it's about reclaiming the maternal power that has been taken from us, but taking it back in such a way that empowers us and the work we must do as mothers, right?
3: Well, yeah, it is very strange, actually, that sort of the judo that was performed on feminism mm-hmm. was that women got the right to work, but also we lost because wages fell. Mm-hmm. Now two parents have to work
2: yes.
3: To make as much as proportionally as one parent used mm-hmm. to be able to make. So we haven't made any gains there, but we've lost the ability to spend, of either parent, to spend
2: yes.
3: as much time with the children.
2: Right. And again, this is not feminism fault at all, but I do think we live in a culture, and any mother or any thinking person would agree, that completely, you know, devalues mother work. They don't see it as work. Well, it's not work. It's not pay. We live in a culture, of course, that value is determined by monetary measures. And because mothers are not paid for the work they do, they're not seen as working. And I think that's gotten worse over the years. And we've becoming increasingly in a neoliberal world, in a material world, that worth is even being more determined by your paycheck than I would say 20, 30, 40 years ago. And to compound that, as you said, now households require two incomes. And the thing that troubles me is that I do think for some women, there have been huge gains since the rise of feminism. I mean, largely privileged, you know, middle class, white, able-bodied women, that if you can live as unencumbered and disembodied and talk and walk like the boys, then you can really benefit from patriarchy. If yes, of course, not completely. We still have violence against women. We still have battering, of course. But I think when you become a mother, motherhood is encumbered and it's embodied. And in our culture, only, you know, those who do not have that can compete as so-called equals with men. And the reality is that women still do the majority of childcare, home care, domestic labor, and I also call it community care. They're the ones who, you know, keep the neighborhoods running. I also call it like emotional care. They're the ones who make sure, you know, an aunt Sally falls down and breaks her leg, that flowers are delivered to the hospital and somebody makes soup for when she comes home. So women, you know, have a first, second, third, and arguably fourth shift. And that hasn't changed. So that, for me, that's people always say that feminism, you know, feminism has stalled and why? And a lot of people have said it's because of motherhood, that motherhood is the unfinished business of feminism. I think it's partially true, but I think the unfinished business of feminism is men. Right, that's where we need to make social change. You know, we have to redefine mothering as a social good, as something that has to, it's required and all have to do it. So now women today, yes, they have to behave as unencumbered, individualistic citizens in the workforce and then come home and do all the encumbered work of maternal care. And men get off the hook, you know.
3: Well, I do think that in the last decade or two that the younger fathers mm-hmm. seem to be assuming more of the parenting obligations and the pleasures
2: yes.
3: of parenting.
2: I think so. And I always joke to my students, in my days of despair, I need to remember that. But I still think what's happening, and I don't think I'm alone in this, I draw really from Sarah Ruddick's work here, I think that women, though, are still doing the psychological work of mothering, the emotional work, what Sarah Ruddick calls maternal thinking. They're the ones remembering, planning, organizing, anticipating, you know. So I always say if the you know, the woman has to remind her partner to get the bag of milk on the way home, delegation does not equality make. And I think a lot of households, men are doing a lot of FaceTime. They're at the park with their child, but the woman is still keeping the household in her head. Who has to go to the doctor's appointments, you know, or, you know, their daughter 12 is not eating. Oh, do we need to be worried? Is she suffering from anorexia? I mean, kind of keeping all that going on, that men, and I've done a fair bit of research on this, and as has Andrew Doucette from here in Ottawa, that men really don't do that emotional, intellectual work of mothering. They put in the FaceTime, but I think that's what most women say is exhausting about mothering, particularly when it's combined with paid work, because it's completely unbounded. You know, it's a job that never ends, mothering. So you're lying in bed at 3 o'clock morning, worried about your child or planning an event. And that type of stuff, I think, is what's catching up and causing a lot of burnout with women. It's not so much the work, though that's hard, but that kind of intellectual, you know, holding the household in your head, that can't be downloaded. And I don't think men are sharing equally in that sort of maternal thinking. And that part, until there's truly that shared intellectual labor of raising children, I think we're going to still be stuck.
3: Well, how do you think that that might be brought about?
2: I think by doing it. I mean, I really believe that mothering, there's nothing natural about mothering. I don't think there's anything inherent. I was a young mother, unplanned, 22. Somebody asked me a baby, and I said, you got to be kidding me. I had never held a baby. I didn't know anything about mothering. And I thought it was a joke. I said, you're letting me take this 8-pound baby home. I became a good mother by doing it. And I didn't have my mother near me. She lived in another city. I learned the hard way. I wouldn't advise that either. Completely on my own, isolated. But I learned. And you see this often with men who have full custody or men who are widowed. They become completely competent doing that stuff I'm talking about, that maternal labor, intellectual labor, because they have to. And I always say to my students, I say, my advice is have men involved from day one. And have them involved in such a way where the woman is completely absent. Like I say to my students, you need to go away for a week, maybe ideally two, and you don't do anything. You don't prepare the meals. You don't iron and lay the clothes out. You don't organize the kids' schedules. You walk out. And you know what? By the second or third day, and he can't call his mother either, though. That's also the part of it. He has to do it. And you know, I know many men who are completely involve equal parents because they're doing that real work, not just the fun stuff on Saturday afternoon, the FaceTime. So I really think that men are as competent parents as women, but they just don't have to, because, you know, women are telling them how to do it and, you know, where to do it. And I think if you just step back, men will figure it out like every woman on the earth has figured it out.
3: Right. Now, what about the larger society and the way all the resources are being pulled out from under most families, so that mothering becomes sacrificial, you might say. Mm-hmm. Are you going to eat, or are your child going to eat? You know, these things.
2: Oh, I completely agree. I mean, I write about this and talk about this in my teaching, and Demeter Press will be publishing a book on this. I believe that neoliberalism, the rise of neoliberalism, has probably been the death knell for mothers, because there's been just a complete removal of any type of, you know, societal, governmental support, complete emphasis on individualism and, you know, self-reliance, and everything's been downloaded to the family. It's now your own fault and your own responsibility. And I do think that's a huge problem. And I think we're going to realize it even more in retrospect. I think we're going to look back and go, oh gosh, you know, we can see it happening in the 80s and 90s. I do believe we're in a crisis situation with families because they are completely unsupported. And absolutely, I mean, mothers need support to raise children well. And families need support to raise children well. And it just puzzles me and frustrates me that they don't get that. It, you know, they're always say we love children and children are our future and they're going to pay our pensions and all this empty rhetoric. But they don't support families to raise the children that they supposedly, you know.
3: What kind of support would government ideally, or perhaps in a normal society, offer?
2: Yes. Well, I think we have certainly models. For example, we can look at Quebec. I mean, their child care program has been hugely successful. Yes, I've heard criticisms of it and justified ones, but quite on the micro level. I read in the Toronto Star just last week or 2 weeks ago, a large report, and I want to see the whole report, this was just a summary of it, that it has paid for itself. Because of the increased wages of those working women who are now back in the paid labor force, who are paying income tax, and according to their books, it is a self-sustaining program now. So absolutely childcare, you know, good, funded, nonprofit childcare. Also, definitely, as I said earlier, though I'm a bit ambivalent about maternity leaves, I think we have to have extended parental leaves. And certainly public and social policy that recognizes care work as a social good. So whether that be sick leave for family, I don't even like the term sick leave, I like sort of family leave or whatever you want to call it, personal days, that we are not just workers, we're human beings. And I think everybody should have a personal day or two a month. And if that means taking your car in to be fixed or taking your pet to the vet or taking your child to the dentist, you know, we are human beings and we have to run our lives. And we have to understand that. And I think in the past we were able to do it because we had wives doing it. Men had wives to pick up their dry cleaning or, you know, do whatever. These wives are now working in the paid labor force. So all this work of running households is just now hanging in limbo, but it still needs to be done. You know, so I do think we have to understand that family work, childcare is not a private individual thing. It's part of the larger social fabric. So even just a change in perspective, then I hope would change policy.
3: Well, let's talk about the effect of motherhood studies as something that may eventually change policy. Mm-hmm. How did motherhood studies get started, and what is it like now?
2: Yes, I mean, we started using, I mean, I actually coined, I think, in 2006, the term motherhood studies. So maybe it should have been mothering studies or maternal studies, but that name seems to have stuck, motherhood studies. Basically, I really see motherhood studies as very parallel to women's studies. There was a recognition of an absence. So with women's studies in the 60s and 70s, women were not being included in your history course or your sociology course or what have you. And women recognized that to make that happen, they had to, you know, create a discipline of their own. Certainly when I began my work in motherhood in the 90s, early 90s, I actually did a quite involved analysis of curriculum here in Canada, a little bit in the States, and motherhood was not on women's studies curriculum. I mean, it was quite alarming, and what was even more alarming, they didn't even realize it wasn't there.
3: I think that probably relates to the absence of motherhood from the entire academy.
2: Exactly. Yes, you're absolutely right. Actually, I'm doing a research project now, a Shirk-funded one. I've just finished my interviews. I interviewed 70 mother academics across North America, and I had my children, you know, 20 to 25 years ago, and things are not better. The academy is so hostile to mothers. It's more hostile than any other profession. Academics have fewer children than architects, doctors, lawyers. It's quite alarming, actually. And so there's been a lot of thinking about why that's so. But yeah, motherhood was completely invisible. So the people who were creating new knowledge, researchers, teachers, were not mothers. So understandably, they didn't include it on their curriculum. So an average intro to women's studies course would have violence and education and sexuality and work, all important topics, but you wouldn't find motherhood. Mm-hmm. You wouldn't see the M word mentioned in a women's studies class. Now that has changed somewhat, not as much as I'd like to, but I do believe it's become an independent field. And sort of like women's studies has its own, you know, body of knowledge, traditions like must-read theorists or canon of the, you know, the thoughts, and they have debates and they have different perspectives, just like women's studies does. So I think it's been around maybe 10 or 15 years now. Then we can see it as an autonomous interdisciplinary discipline, very similar to women's studies.
3: Who would you say are the must-read theorists in motherhood studies?
2: Oh, the must-reads? I would definitely say Adrienne Rich, who I believe is the mother of motherhood studies, who published A Woman Born in 76. Sarah Reddick, most definitely, who unfortunately passed away last March. Her concept of maternal thinking. Earlier, African-American, for example, Patricia Hill Collins, would be a must-read. More contemporary, Fiona Green, who's here at the conference here. She's a Canadian scholar of mine. I do think it's a growing field. So I actually published a book 3 years ago called Maternal Theories, The Essential Readings. And it basically has 50 chapters. And I'd say to somebody, if you want to know what motherhood studies is, this is the book to dip from. So Mary O'Brien, for example, is in it as a Canadian contributor. And it just basically goes from 1976 to contemporary. Ariel Gore, for example, did stuff on Hip Mama, is in it. And a fair number of queer and lesbian, Catherine Arnip, for example, here in Canada. So I tried to make it as much Canadian and American, and to cover, you know, 30 years of maternal theory from different perspectives.
3: Is motherhood studies actually making inroads into universities? Are they making spaces for motherhood studies? Is it mostly in the women's studies departments, or How is it manifesting in academies?
2: I think there are sort of these kind of interesting independent courses. We're publishing in July, this month, I guess, the third edition of a booklet we do called Teaching Motherhood. And it's a collection of syllabi on motherhood, or reproduction more generally. And we actually have courses that are from anthropology. I don't want to say zoology, but anthropology to women's studies. And yes, it's in all the disciplines, you know, psychology, anthropology, history, health, obviously social work, poli-sci. So there are kind of these clustering of courses in our syllabi. I think we have 50, so not a lot, but that's still not bad. I mean, these are just sending out on email. If you teach a course, send it to us. So they seem to be housed in different places. I don't think they're more in women's studies than not. In fact, I think there may be still less in women's studies. Most of motherhood studies courses are coming from other disciplines. So they'll have a motherhood studies course in anthropology. Right? I actually gave a talk at January of this year. I went down to a university in the States, and it was sort of an anthropology course that was a special topic one, you know, fourth year seminar, and the special topic for that year was motherhood. So they seem to come under the special topics, you know, in literature or something, you know, those special topics, mothering literature. So I think it's still interdisciplinary. I don't really think it's based yet in any discipline, and I would say less so in women's studies. Women's studies has a very ambivalent relationship with motherhood, and I think it's getting better, but it's still fraught with tension.
3: Yeah, I think that the women's studies often feels that they're just clinging to legitimacy by their toenails.
2: Yes.
3: And that the patriarchy is breathing down their neck.
2: Absolutely.
3: Yeah.
2: And I think, understandably, there is nervousness because motherhood, and what I talked about in my talk today, you know, I think the distinction between motherhood, which Rich theorized as oppressive patriarchal, understandably, feminists wanted no part of that. But I think what happened is, I use the expression, threw the baby out with the bathwater. It's not mothering that's the problem. It's how we're expected and told and regulated to mother. But I get that. In the early 70s, motherhood was oppressive, as it was represented and lived by most women. So there's a real nervousness. And the other thing, too, that I think there's such nervousness around what we call essentialism in women's studies. We want to see gender as constructed. We want to ignore the body. And very nervous about any claims that women are indifferent, because that's suicide, right, for women's studies scholars. That's what's been used against women forever. And so I think there's a real dancing around motherhood because it's seen as always oppressive, which I don't believe it is, and it's seen as essentialist, which I don't think it is. But I see how women's studies professors get very nervous how that could so quickly be turned against and used against them. That there's all, and I may add that majority of women's studies professors aren't mothers. I mean, that's just the way it is. Now, there are some, but there are fewer women's studies professors that are mothers than other disciplines, in my experience of interviewing. I mean, you'll find more mothers in history or in sociology than you'll find in women's studies. I don't know why that is. I mean, I think part of it is feminism, but it's interesting. And I'm not saying women's studies, certainly in my experience, my department has not been hostile to me at all. They've been hugely supportive. But I've heard other women's studies scholars have had less than reception to the work they do. They keep it in the closet. They don't talk about their motherhood research.
3: Well, in your talk, you were talking about some of the criticisms of arguments about motherhood.
2: Mm-hmm.
3: You said emotionalism was one, essentialism was one.
2: Yes.
3: You just talked about. You want to just mention what the other ones were?
2: Well, yeah, I think emotionalism is an important one, too. I mean, it ties in with the other ones because motherhood activists have often used emotive strategies. And the criticism was coming from feminists and others, but feminists, early feminists, and early, I mean, early 2000, because the motherhood movement's only been around for maybe, I mean, in an organized way, you know, 5-6 years, you know, it's very, very new. So we can't really talk about it because it's still forming. But early criticism of the motherhood movement was that it relied on emotion for the strategies. And they saw that as irrational and, you know, unpredictable, and they called it, you know, politics of grief. It's a club nobody wants to belong to, i.e., you know, mothers against gang violence who've lost their children to gang violence. And that's what I probably take the most offense to, because all activism is motivated by the personal and the emotional. Of course it is. That's why you become an activist, right? Because something in your life has angered you or your child or your partner. And I just find it so interesting that only motherhood organizations have been brought to task for their emotionalism and their too personal. And yet the civil rights movement, environmental movement, peace movement, they've all been founded on feelings and thought, you know, as much as thoughts. So this critique of emotionalism has really been quite devastating to the motherhood movement. You know, they want to be prepared rational and orderly and composed. And so, and I don't think so. I think, and I think the organizations in my book have demonstrated that a lot of this emotionalism, yes, is felt, but it's also very deployed strategically. You know, they use it strategically to get attention, to get an audience, to get sympathy, and then they got them where they want them, and then they become these, you know, the more militant activists. The other criticism is embodiment, that maternal activists have really often positioned their protests or strategies through the body. So the example I gave in my talk, for example, the Argentinian mothers, when they were protesting the dictatorship, you know, they would wear placards, life-size, of their children's on their bodies, right? Marking their memory, like their children could not be forgotten. The mothers acting up are quite flamboyant, performative group, and when they march, they come out on stilts, and they dress up, and they, you know, very colorful, very performative. Likewise, Code Pink, whenever they're the peace activist group, mother, they only wear pink, and they come out with pink boas, and they deliberately, you know, inscribe their body, so that they can't be ignored, right? So they're very visible. And if you're coming out on stilts in a march, somebody's going to pay attention to you, right? You're very visible. So a lot of these organizations, you know, they don't deny the body. In fact, the activism is expressed in and through the body, both through marches and, as I said, sort of these very embodied forms of protest.
3: And your own solution to that was somehow to combine everything?
2: Yes. Whatever works, works. There's a multitude of strategies to draw from other activists. And so if you have to play a good mother, if that's what you have to do, you do it. I mean, you don't believe it, but you do it to get the media interview or to get the appointment with the politician that you wish to speak to. So if you, I say that women often play normative motherhood. Oh, I'm a mother, please listen, I just love my child. Well, yes, that's all true. But they're doing it, I think, very strategically to get the audience, to get the attention, to get the media attention in particular. Like the mothers of Argentina said, nobody's going to run a mother down with a tank. They're not going to. And so people say, well, that's co-opting. And, you know, well, if it works, it works. And these women became, they were very political. They might have acted like good, pious mothers, but they didn't stop there. You know, they were extremely radical and militant and public. So I do think that mothers are really redefining activism. It's both private and public. It's both rational and irrational. It's sort of both, you know, intellectual and embodied. And I think that they're really defining the meaning of activism. And I think they're making it a lot more joyful, too. I think there's a lot of, I don't want to say fun, because a lot of these are very sad organizations that have, you know, lost children to gun violence or police brutality. But they're doing it very in a, I think often very much like third wave feminism, in a very performative, very public way that is more, I don't know, I can almost say colorful, that they're really claiming space. They're not, you know, they're in a way that's very, I keep saying performative, just that they're...
3: And maybe you could say expressive.
2: Expressive, yes.
3: Because you can express yourself,
2: yes.
3: That's fun.
2: Yes, exactly, yes. It's expressive. And they can do it in all these kind of really crazy, playful, ironic ways. And I think it's neat. Like, the example I always use, and I know there's a lot of controversy around Slut Walk, but I think Slut Walk has been one who's embraced that kind of performative, in-your-face, expressive, we're going to play with concepts. And I think the motherhood movement is quite similar to the Slut Walk. They're kind of using tropes and then reinventing the word, right? Saying, okay, yeah, I'm so-called a good housewife. Well, just watch me, right? I think deconstructive strategies.
3: I have to say that I think that that was what was so fun about the women's liberation movement in the 70s, too, that maybe this has always been the strength of the women's movement.
2: Yeah. Every feminist I know has a great sense of humor. We're all fun. We play hard. We work hard. But there's this really negative view of feminists of being angry. And, well, we are angry. But there's this real negative. And I think I don't know where that comes from. Because every feminist organization rally event I've been to, it's been a blast, right? So I don't know where this stereotype has come. So I say to my students, what are you talking about? Have you ever been to any of these events? Well, no. And I said, well, how do you know then that they're these strict, you know, serious... I mean, yes, of course, some of them are when we're dealing with very tragic things. But I think even in then, there's a sense of camaraderie and joy. among the women. One woman who's in the organization, she started an organization, Mothers Against Trafficking in Humans, and lost her child to human trafficking. And obviously, you can imagine how tearful her talk would be. But I've never met a woman who has such a sense of humor and such joy and such passion that you're, you know, you're listening to her and you're crying, but you're simultaneously laughing. That the, her ability to take tragedy and try to use it in a transformative way. And I think that's what a lot of these motherhood organizations do.
3: Well, I think this is the most radical thing that I've seen in a very long time. Oh. The motherhood movement, I think it gets right to the core of the anti-human trends and how they must be stopped.
2: Right, and I was interviewed earlier today, and I mentioned in my talk as well, what frustrates me probably more than anything is the view that motherhood is apolitical, that when you become a mother, somehow you've sold out, gone over, you're not a political person anymore. And I think, where did that come from? Motherhood is the most political place it can be, both in the way we raise our children. I'm very proud to say I have three feminist children, all in their 20s. I think my best accomplishment. You know, I'm very proud to say that both women's studies major. My son's off to start his PhD at McGill in human trafficking. So I'm like, wow, I can say that's I've done well. I mean, I don't take all the credit by any means, but I think we can really raise a different generation of children. But also, even through our mothering, we can find power as our women. Because so many mothers have told me it's when they became a mother that they felt the first time in charge, angry, you know, I'm not taking this anymore. And I don't know what it is, like, I do know, but I think it's complex that motherhood really can, really radicalizes women and politicizes women, or at least it can. And I think it's really a place where we can, you know, make change. I'm not saying the others aren't as good, but I do think it's untapped. There's globally over 80% of women become mothers. And we don't have 80% of feminists, okay, unfortunately, in the world. So if we can use motherhood, make all mothers feminists, then we can change the world.
3: So if anybody can, you can. Oh, Andrea O'Reilly, thank you so much.
2: All right, thank you so much. Thank you.
3: Okay.
4: Andrea O'Reilly is the founder of Mercy, the Motherhood Initiative for Research and Community Involvement. She publishes Motherhood Scholarship through Demeter Press. 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The Wings sound logo is from Libana's album A Circle Is Cast. I'm Frieda Werden. 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

0: Greetings to all of you out there in Radioland. 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
2: in my inflection. The following is a repeat of Old Time Country Show. Well, yes, indeedy, it's old Johnny right back with you for episode 155, Old Time Country Show. Hey, you know, old Johnny, he's the shy, quiet DJ guy here at PeachCityRadio.org. But that's okay, don't let that worry you. We're just going to get started playing an hour's worth of great country music, and we're going to enjoy every second of it right now. Here comes Aaron Halliday with a great Alan Jackson song.

Oh yeah, there you go, Aaron Halliday. Hey, you know, you listen to Aaron Halliday sing and then you turn around and listen to Alan Jackson sing. Man, there's not too much between the two, absolutely. Yeah, old Aaron, he does a great job for Penticton doing the Alan Jackson music. And then, anyway, another guy not too far from Penticton, just up the highway in Grand Forks there, is Billy Sharonoff. So let's sit back and enjoy one of his great songs. Do enjoy.

Well, there we go. The first two songs of the show from local fellas. Yeah, and you know, they absolutely deserve to have their music heard here on Peach City Radio simply because, well, a lot of these guys, they still put in their 40 hours a week doing their regular jobs, and then during the evenings and the weekends, they can be seen out entertaining and carrying on. So, yeah, they work hard at their music, so I'm going to play their music. Here comes some more great country music.

Well, now I should take a second to explain here. Yeah, we call the show Old Time Country Show, although, yes, indeed, I do play some music that's pretty freshly recorded, and yet I've played some music that goes way back into the 30s and 40s, right up to date. As long as it's country, it's country. And hey, here comes some more really great country from Mr. Merle.

Hey, that song comes off of Merle Haggard's awesome record called 11 Winners. Yeah, that was on 33 and a third vinyl. And you know what? Those old 33 and a thirds, man, in every genre of music, they're coming back strong. Yeah, old vinyl, it sounds great. New vinyl sounds better. But hey, you know what? You got to look after your vinyl, because in this upcoming song from Lynn Anderson, you're going to hear what it sounds like when you get a big scratch. Here we go.

Oh, yes, indeed. Like I was saying, you got to look after your vinyl, man, or it ends up sounding just like that. Now, of course, I've had that LP for many, many years. But yeah, for one careless moment, that's what happens. But right now, we're going to carry on, and we're just going to keep on playing, yes, some of the best country music ever. So let's go with another great song.

Well, now we got to take a second here to talk to you about, you know, what about you? Yeah, old Johnny, he does old-time country show. But, you know, do you have any kind of your own favorite music that you'd like to play and put out into Penticton? Or maybe you got an idea for a talk show or whatever. And one of the biggest reasons I got hooked up with Peach City Radio was that I could play my favorite music, and some of it is Willie Nelson and Blue Eyes Crying in the Rain. Yeah.

Oh boy, there we go. One of country music's finest. Yeah, Willie Nelson. Hey, like I was saying before, you know, if you got an idea or a thought of a radio show, but you're not sure how to get it done, well, first things first, just hit the contact button there on top of the page. Let us know what you're thinking, and we'll help you along. There's lots of training. You don't have to worry about that. So let's get into some more great country music.

Well, hey, now, we're just about smack dab in the middle of the show, and you know what? That is just an absolute awesome place to throw in a great duet song. So, we're going to do that. And right now, we're going to pick up a song from Johnny Cash, June Carter Cash, and it's one of their real feel-good, feel-bubbly-all-over songs. It is definitely a great song. I just know you're going to enjoy. I got a boy and his name is John. Here we go.

Well, now there we had Johnny Cash and June Carter Cash. Yeah, I told you that was a real good feel-good song. Absolutely. Hey, you know, and that's exactly just what keeps happening when we're filling up Penticton from lake to lake and mountaintop and beyond. Good country music. And we got a lot more coming with Marty Robbins here. And he's got a great song about a girl with gardenias in her hair.

Well, no, one of the great cities in Alberta is Medicine Hat, but I got to admit to you, Medicine Hat, when I hear that, man, oh, man, it makes me cringe. There's a pool team there that has beat up on my pool team for years and years at tournaments. We've beat them once or twice, but not much. But one great thing about Medicine Hat is that that's the home of Terry Clark, and she's got a very, very good song here you're going to like. Is Fort Worth worth it?

Well, now here in Penticton, the winter of 2016-17, man, it dragged on and on forever. But anyways, now here we are in early April, when it really should be a whole lot warmer out there than it should. And you know what? Winter just won't let go. But let's get Wilf Carter to sing us a song, and maybe he can get us a little springtime happening here. So let's

Now, one of the great talents that all the greats in country music all seem to have in common, no matter which one, is their ability to use words, and words mixed with music that would tell a story that just has nothing more than feelings and emotions and whatnot. And one great guy could do that was Vern Gosden. So let's sit back and enjoy.

Well, there you go. Like I was saying, yeah, words and music making a great country song that goes right for the feelings and emotions of a person. And you know what? There was another guy that could do exactly the same thing, but instead of trying to deliver a sad song, he'd be trying to make you laugh. And that was Roger Miller. So let's get into his song called You Cannot Roller Skate in a Buffalo Herd.

Alrighty then, yeah, keeping thing moving forward, moving forward. Hey, you know, one other great thing about country music is that there's memories involved, such as, well, some of my earlier memories are the skies out on the prairies where I was born and raised. Wow. Changing all the time and always just so cool to watch. Hey, let's listen to Farmer's Daughter sing about that.

0: Now, you know, one of the really cool standalone country music guys was Don Williams. Yeah. The gentle giant, they used to call him. He was a huge man. He had back problems all his life, so he did all his shows sitting on a stool. But wow, for a guy that size to sing this gently, you're gonna love this song. Here we are.
1: I ran into an old friend of mine the other day. We hadn't seen each other for quite a while. What he had to say to me hit me pretty hard, because I think a lot of folks get started this way.

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What an awesome song that one was, you know. But, you know, old Johnny, Penticton's favorite redneck here, he just loves to bring you the greatest of old-time country music each week. But truth be told, every now and again, old Johnny, Penticton's favorite redneck, likes to giggle and laugh a little, so... Along with Stompin' Tom Connors, let's do that.

0: Alrighty then, with Stompin' Tom, I guess that's where I gotta leave you, because my time's all done now here for this episode of Old Time Country Show. But you know what? I would really like to invite you to stick around and enjoy a whole lot.
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Boy, it sure was good to be there. 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So I just turned away, didn't want to wake him and spoil his dreams of her.

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